0: And where we slept, I don't know, on the floor, up in the luggage racks, or wherever we could get our heads down, as we used to say. And the next night, I'm in Flinders Naval Depot, and I'm sleeping in a hammock.
1: And that's your hammock for the rest of the war, right?
0: That's right. Next 3 years, yes, I slept in a hammock from then on in the Navy.
1: Tell me about the HMAS Piri. It was a Corvette-class minesweeper. What were conditions like on board?
0: Well, they're a very small ship, because the HMAS Armidale was a sister ship. And that was one of the reasons. Yeah, that was sunk in late 42, yeah. Very small ships, and because they were built with a very shallow draft, that has meant out of hull underneath the water.
1: And that was because you had to have a space between
0: us and the moored mines that were sweeping.
1: Right.
0: So this space was about a foot in the old measurements. And so, but the right consequence of that, of course, we had no keel, no stabilising keel that goes down under most ships, and yachts particularly. So we rolled mightily.
1: And I imagine led to seasickness aboard.
0: Yeah, that Nicholas Montserrat, who was on a frigate, on a Corvette in the North Sea, he invented the expression, a Corvette would roll on wet grass.
1: The author
0: quite
1: of the...
0: right, because when a rowing boat went past us in Cairns Harbour, we'd do a little wobble, a rowing boat wake.
1: Montserrat was the author of The Cruel Sea.
0: Yes, yes. And because in my case, or in the consequence of it, most fellows that went, and even seasoned sailors on other ships, when they went on the Corvette minesweeper, and we went to sea and it came a few ways, you got seasick. Hardly anyone ever stepped aboard who didn't get seasick. No, and it's some kind of an immobilised you for a few days.
1: Yeah. Well, there were 80 people on board your boat, I think.
0: 80-odd, yeah.
1: Yeah. And it was designed for 60.
0: 56 it was built for.
1: So crowded conditions and people
0: right.
1: are sick.
0: And hammock was of little use because you couldn't have nowhere to hang it. So you had to throw it down on the deck and sleep. And I can recall that. Like sardines in a tin, there were half a dozen that was under the wing of the bridge. We threw a big heavy canvas gun cover under us and pulled it over the top of us, because we'd wake up sometimes with spray all over it and fish, flying fish, which we'd take down to the galley and they'd cook it up for breakfast.
1: Perfect.
0: Flying fish.
1: Now, you joined the Piri in Townsville, I believe.
0: That's right,
1: and
0: yeah.
1: Tell us what happened. Where did you go? Where were you deployed from there?
0: Well, the first voyage were to Milne Bay and Port Moresby, escorting troops and so on. That was about the first 6 months of my time on the Piri. And then we were switched from travelling from Thursday Island to Darwin. Again, escorting ships. So that was that took us to the late 44. Then we were sent minesweeping. At last, we were doing something we were built for.
1: Were there many mines around?
0: Well, these were our own mines.
1: Oh, really?
0: The Great Barrier Reef was a great barrier against submarines. And so we had this great stretch of the Queensland coast was sheltered from the submarines. So what had happened with the Australian mine layers put mines in all the gaps.
1: Oh, right, yes.
0: And now they wanted the gaps open because we want to get the shipping going through the troops and for the invasions over in the east. And so we did that job about 5 months. We were sweeping mines. It had an interesting to us because what happens, we could anchor at night. We couldn't sweep at night. So we all, instead of having doing watches, you had the night in bed in a hammock.
1: Not sleeping very well, I imagine. Now, you were trained as a signalman. What did that involve on board the ship?
0: Well, that was, yes, it was... And in

0: There are five codes of signals. The Morse code, which people are familiar with, which we use by light. And as a by remark, Morse code was a wonderful invention because it was both light and sound. Not many codes had that equivalence anyway. Mm. We had to learn the Morse code for the light, Aldous lamp. Then we had to have a semaphore. Different people know semaphore, the two arms going out with the flags on the end. And then there were the flags that went up the mast. People have seen them in videos. There was a whole alphabet and numbers. There were 26 and 30, 40 flags. Every Navy used them, every Marines used them. But they had a different meaning in each code. So the RN had one set of meanings. The US Navy had a different set of meanings for the same flags. And the Merchant Navy had another set of meanings for the Merchant Navy.
1: I remember
0: so we had to be familiar with those three codes. That's for five codes altogether.
1: Yes, that's a challenge to learn all of that.
0: Yeah, but it took 5 months to get it through in our heads, and we had to do all that practical training on shore, of course.
1: So and you were marching around as if you were a ship to try and avoid clashing with another ship.
0: Yeah, that's right.
1: Tell me about that.
0: Yes, we marched up and down on the lawn at Finn's Naval Depot pretending to be ships at sea. And of course, a good training because the yeoman of signals would call out an instruction and you had to imitate us at sea. When you read a signal, you put your flag up at what I call it arm and shoulder level, and then when you knew what that meant, you put your arm flag up right to the yard arm, and then it'd say execute when you drop, and then you'd follow the signal. But of course, in the early days, the signal might be to turn starboard 90 degrees, and somebody turned us port, not starboard, we'd bump into each other on them. Better to bump each other on the lawn at Flinders Naval Depot than out at sea.
1: Were there any
0: ships
1: close
0: run
1: calls?
0: Into each other.
1: At sea, were there any close calls?
0: Well, not with us ourselves particularly, but we know that the Wallaroo, a similar minesweeper, was sunk off the coast of Western Australia through a mistake of a signal.
1: Now, you talked a little while ago about sailing to Darwin, and I think you saw the aftermath of the Japanese bombing there. Yeah. Can you tell me about that?
0: Yes, well, the old Neptune, the ammunition ship that was blown up in the February bombing, it was still landed there alongside the wharf, so we had to moor ourselves alongside it, and then walk up to the town, and the main buildings have all been bombed, the post office, the Commonwealth, whatever it was called, the Commissioner's building, and the naval headquarters were all patched up. They're still working, but and the bombing was going on further south, the airstrips further south, so the town itself didn't receive much after the first couple of raids, because the Japanese were coming from Timor, the bombers were coming from Timor, and they go down and bomb the airstrips from which our planes are going bombing them.
1: Right. So it's the heat of the war at that point.
0: Mm.
1: At one point in your career, you saw the remains of the Japanese mini-sub that snuck into Sydney Harbour.
0: Yeah.
1: When was that?
0: Well, that was before I joined the Navy. I was a IRP warden. This is 1942. Things got a bit. We said something was coming, so we used to have air raid practices. And of course, one of my jobs was to monitor blackouts. And so it was issued with a steel helmet, a gas mask, and what do you call it, an arm label IRP. And it was my job was to go around and check that people weren't emitting lights. But on that night that the Jap subs came in, it was actually the 31st of May, 1st of June, 42, we were called on duty, but we didn't know what for. We were not right down near the border. We were inland, at a suburb eastward, but we didn't find out till the next morning what had happened. Those three Jap subs had come in and sunk the Cuttable, Mr. Chicago, which they were aiming at. So on the Thursday, that was on the weekend, and on the Thursday I was with a mate. We were down at the Botanic Gardens because I used to work down there, and watched the half of a Jap sub being lifted up out of the harbour and plonked down in the Botanic Gardens.
1: And that's the one you can see today in the War Memorial in Canberra.
0: Yeah. We were astonished. Of course, the mate and I looked at it and said, how could two fellas get inside? There's a little midget subs. They had to be a small men, but game. Well, correct.
1: Yes. And you bookended the war, so you saw the beginning and you saw the surrender, the historic surrender of the Japanese to General Douglas MacArthur in Tokyo Bay.
0: Yeah.
1: How did that affect you?
0: There wasn't any great jubilation at the time. I think it was just relief rather than celebration. And I know the fact that affected me most was we had all our lights on in the harbour in Tokyo. We'd been three and a half years in blackouts. But you thought, war must be over. Here we are all lit. I think I did write something about it in my letter.
1: So, Ron, do you want to read a bit of the letter that you wrote to your parents?
0: Yeah. Reading from my letter of the time, there was quite a display of aircraft this morning, loads of great B-29s and carrier-borne planes. It certainly was a good show. The rain, which had been drizzling down since we arrived, let up today, and I was able to take a look at the factories in Yokohama and see that though the most of them look undamaged, they are actually gutted and just a shell left standing. As yet we haven't seen any Japs or any of our fellows prisoners of war. We don't seem likely to. We're just anchored among a great pile of ships. But our canteen today donated thousands of smokes to the prisoners who are being evacuated to the hospital ships.
1: That's wonderful. No. Ron, there was a dramatic moment when you did see the POWs that were released.
0: That's right.
1: Tell me about that.
0: When they came, we got a signal that the British aircraft carrier was coming alongside us, carrying our Australian prisoners of war, taking them back to Australia. And so we waited for them, and alongside came this aircraft carrier, but all we could see were sailors. We couldn't see Australian army blokes at all. Then we realised that they'd come on board in tatters, you know, lap-laps or pair of tattered shorts, no shoes. And so being an RN ship, Royal Navy ship, they only had sailors' uniforms, so they issued them and all that. So they looked like us. They looked like sailors. Then we realised they were our blokes. And so we sang Waltzing Matilda. I don't know how we started, but it was a tear on both decks, I can tell you, that day.
1: Yes, I can imagine. You were moved by it.
0: Fellas hadn't seen an Australian flag for 3 years, and our little flag on the foremost caught their eye, and then anyway, Australian voices singing Waltz of Matilda. That was a real treat, I can tell you.
1: Yes, there's so much more of your life that I want to go through, but let's move on from the war to the peace. Did your wartime experiences influence your attitudes to the Vietnam War? Because you were a strong peace activist, weren't you?
0: Yeah, but it did. On a couple of counts, I was teaching then in Wagga Wagga in 1960, 67, that's right. And I had a feeling then that something was going on that I wasn't aware of with the... And that was as a price of our being in Vietnam. And I couldn't see any point in our being involved in Vietnam. That was none of our business. We had nothing. And also introduced the marble lottery, as it was called. And this was a kind of conscription. Now, that was anti-Australian in my book. Our First World War diggers have voted against it, the being conscripted way back in 1917. That was not Australian conscripted troops, so I was against it on those grounds. And also on the political grounds, we were only doing it to curry favour with the US. And the US, I felt, was setting up bases in Australia. I had no proof, but I had the feeling of my bones.
1: And you were
0: so
1: right.
0: I joined the Vietnam Moratorium Movement when I was teaching in Sydney in 1968, and on the grounds of being against both our political involvement and our using conscription. Well, and then I had a personal involvement in that because my son Bruce was coming up for call up at 20, and I thought, I'll not be just out of wind and complain, I've got to do something. And so I wrote to the Defence Department and offered my service. I said, I'll serve in place of Bruce if he's called up. Well, it took me 3 months to get a reply, and they told me that I was too old.
1: But it was a good try.
0: Nice. I was prepared to call their bluff, but they didn't do it.
1: One of the things that impresses me about you at the age of 100 is that you are still very progressive, very alert to what's happening in current affairs and news, and you can debate stuff that's happened just today as well as you can talk about things that happened 50, 60, 70 years ago.
0: Good.
1: Do you maintain a strong interest in politics and news?
0: Yeah, that's right. And being communities, just talking about living long, if you make friends and work in the community, that keeps you alive as well as lively as well.
1: Yeah.
0: Which reminds me, I've got two bits of paper here about local affairs that I want to discuss with you blokes when we finish the conference.
1: Let's do that.
0: Two people here from in the paper from Armidale.
1: Okay. Well, we'll do that. But back to your career. After the war, you were an actor, a writer, a poet, a teacher.
0: Mm.
1: And it was teaching that brought you to Armidale, wasn't it?
0: Yes. Yes, well, I was trained as a primary school teacher, and then I went to secondary school teacher, and finally I went to teachers' colleges, training teachers. That was at Wagga Wagga I mentioned earlier. And when I was at my first appointment at high school was at Ballina, and my wife and I decided we'd join the Ballina Players, little play group. And from that moment onwards, for the next 40 years, I became engrossed in the theatre.
1: And writing and generally.
0: I went to Wagga Teachers College as a lecturer in English and drama, which was, in those days, drama was only a thought. There was no courses in drama. We had to make them up, as I did when I was eventually appointed to Armidale, where I pursued this, wrote many plays and played in them and wrote them for students. And I had 40 years of writing and playing and teaching.
1: How many books do you think you've published so far?
0: Oh, I don't know if I've been published, but written. About 18 plays, I know. Mm. And there's about two or three novels and I don't know I've published, but I had a couple of thousand verses.
1: Well, of all of your creative works, which are you most fond of?
0: This is one I know when I wrote it, because the date on it, 94. Huh? Bruce, my Bruce, he wanted me to read this to you. I called it Butterfly Hearts. Somewhere butterfly hearts are fashioned, not stamped out in solid steel, nor moulded from molten iron, nor fabricated in assembly factories, nor engineered in sterile laboratory, but fashioned by some master craftsman, the amati of heart fashioning. The material long chosen and laid up till the master is ready to craft, to lovingly linger over the delicate details, slowly and tenderly turning, stringing and tuning, till it is reluctantly surrendered, conferred upon some special soul. Of course, no two butterfly hearts come alike from the master's hands. Each has its own tune to play, its select flowers to dip and sip, its wondrous wings to flutter, its nuptial flight to beguile. If you have a butterfly heart, despair not at its vagaries, its fear of capture and crush, but rejoice in its lightness, the sun's caress and the flower's delight. If you meet a butterfly heart, open your nectar to it. Do not clutch, for you will so easily destroy. Accept its gifts of sips and kisses. Be dazzled by its dainty arabesques, for only a few are vouchsafed to bow a tune on its tremulous strings. Butterfly hearts are rare and precious.
1: Beautiful, Ron. Thank you very much. We're coming to the end of this chat, which has been lovely. I just wanted to mention a couple of other things that you've done. You played the role of the magistrate in Fred Skepsy's groundbreaking Australian film, The Chant of Jimmy's Blacksmith. You've a lovely story to tell, but I think we're running out of time about that. The other thing that I wanted to mention is that a couple of years ago, you, in recognition of your work as a teacher of drama and literature, first at the Armidale Teachers College and later at the College of Advanced Education in Armidale, you were awarded UNE's Top Alumni Award. So congratulations on that. I just wanted to finish with this point. Yours is the epitome of a life well lived. What's your advice to the rest of us who aspire to do the same?
0: Well, look forward, not look backwards, and have a positive attitude to life. It's going to get better, not lose weight. Cultivate friends, because the friends are worth having. Well, then life is not worth having if you don't have friends.
1: Absolutely. Well, thank you so much for your reflections and insights, Ron. And very best wishes for your 101st birthday on the 28th of June.
0: Thank you.
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3: And you're back with me, Herb, on Community Radio 2ARM, Armidale's Community Radio Station. I thank Ron for coming in and be having a chat with Bruce Woolley. Just to go through that Keys to the City, the conferral to the Keys of the City. So that's next Tuesday, the 11th of August, 12:30 to 1 at the Armidale Town Hall. Now, the community is invited to attend that civic ceremony as the council confers the keys to the city upon Ron. He's one of the region's most respected and distinguished citizens. And as you heard from that chat, he's done so much, and so much that Bruce and they couldn't get into because his life's been so long, 101 years. The Keys to the City is among the highest honours that a council can bestow. I did mention before that chat that he's only the second one that's been conferred, the Keys to the City, recognising individuals whose service achievements and dedication have made an enduring contribution to the community. And if you come to, or when you come, to celebrate the Keys to the City for Ron, you'll hear more about his devotion of a lifetime of public service, education, community development, arts and social justice. You heard about his wartime service, you may hear again next Tuesday, decades of work as a teacher and academic, advocacy of social justice in Indigenous communities, significant contribution as a playwright, director, poet and author. And we heard that he's done written many plays and many pieces of literature. Proud alumni of University of New England, long-time resident, and you know, he continues to inspire generations of through his leadership, wisdom, commitment to community life. So there's a general call out to everybody in our community to get along next Tuesday, 12:30 at the Town Hall. That's 11th of August. And let us all celebrate this man's extraordinary life and the legacy and the contribution he makes, has made and still makes to Armidale and our New England region. And that's it. Thank you very much for listening. I'll talk to you next Friday.

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1: Good morning, I'm Laura Devoy. Economists are predicting interest rates to remain on hold at 4.35% when the Reserve Bank meets next week. A survey of 38 economists found 35 were not expecting any change. It comes after a slight fall in inflation. The Reserve Bank's Monetary Policy Board will begin its next meeting on Monday. As the opposition and Greens consider the proposed news bargaining incentive levy, a coalition of small independent media says it's pleased with progress. Lewis Donaldson has more.
2: This week, the federal government finalised the new levy, which will force Meta, Google, TikTok and LinkedIn to pay for news or reach agreements with Australian publishers. The Community Radio Broadcasting Association of Australia is one of the coalition members. It says the package includes measures to ensure community radio is easier to find on smart speakers. It also says it will reduce regulatory barriers, provide stations with greater sponsorship flexibility, expand First Nations broadcasting and improve support for small independent news organisations. The group says talks will continue with the government so all Australians have access to a diverse, competitive and sustainable news media market.
1: US President Donald Trump has signed two executive orders which identify categories of people who are not entitled to birthright citizenship. The orders expand the definitions of children deemed ineligible for birthright citizenship, that is, the constitutional right to become a citizen if born in the US. Mr. Trump says it has moved beyond its original purpose.
3: This was done for a different reason. This was done right after the Civil War. This was for the babies of slaves. And what's happening now, people are building businesses around it. From wealthy people are building businesses around birthright citizenship. That's not the way it's supposed to work. It's a disgrace. They're buying their way in.
1: The announcement comes after a previous attempt to reduce birthright citizenship was rejected by the Supreme Court. New research shows parents experiencing higher levels of stress are more likely to rely on screens to calm or occupy their children. Shannon Kirkwood has more.
4: Researchers from Florida International University surveyed 822 caregivers across the US with children aged 4 to 8. They examined how different types of parenting stress influences family media habits. Parents experiencing emotional distress were less likely to consistently enforce screen time limits, while those who felt overwhelmed by their child's behaviour were more likely to use screens to manage difficult moments. Researchers say using a screen to get through a difficult moment is not inherently harmful. For struggling parents, they recommend better support rather than stricter rules.
1: Emerging and established Aboriginal and Torres Strait Islander artists are showcasing their work in Darwin. The Darwin Aboriginal Art Fair is marking 20 years this year. The event opened yesterday and runs until Sunday. More than 75 Aboriginal and Torres Strait Islander owned art centres will have work on display, from paintings to sculptures, textiles and cultural regalia. All sales will be returned to the centres and the artists and communities they represent. Turning to sport, the AFL has refused to sanction Geelong after the club admitted one of its players signed a concussion waiver. News Corp revealed yesterday the Cats had signed a deal with an unnamed player, which saw him assume all legal responsibility for any further head injuries. Neither the AFL nor the AFL Players Association was aware of the document. In a statement issued last night, the AFL said any proposed arrangements that impact a player's legal rights and protections must in the future be approved by the league and the AFL. LPA.
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Armdale Amblers is a group of friendly people who walk together on Wednesday mornings for fitness and companionship. Walks commence from the shelter at the Visitor Information Centre car park starting at 9 a.m. to 10:30 a.m.

0: Hello and welcome to The Wire, your national and independent coverage of current affairs right across Australia on community and Indigenous radio. I'm Emma Watsky, coming to you from Radio Adelaide here in Tandanya on the lands of Kanamina. Our team pays our deepest respect to elders past, present and emerging. We extend this respect to all First Nations listeners and to the rightful custodians of the lands you're listening in from. And today on the show,
1: I think it's just one of the first steps we need to do to address a larger systemic issues and make sure that we have a healthcare team that is diverse and is ready to look after all the needs of Australians.
0: Medical students have been left out of the latest Commonwealth PRAC payment program expansion, leaving many concerned about how to pay the bills amid long industry placements. Also, asthma is now the leading cause of disease burden amongst Australian children aged 5 to 14, with experts calling for it to become a national health priority. And later,
2: very, very similar to how if you're hungry, you need to eat, and if you're thirsty, you need to drink. Loneliness is your signal, your body's signal to connect with someone.
0: Loneliness, it's been labelled a public health epidemic, with between 1 in 4 feeling its impacts. This week marks the 4th Loneliness Awareness Week, casting light on the power of community connection. We'll have this and more for you over the next half hour. We're on air across Australia thanks to the Community Radio Network and the support from the Community Broadcasting Foundation. First up, in 1945, a sheet of blinding white light appeared. Suddenly, it gave way to a thick mushroom cloud of smoke, leaving the sky completely dark. It was known as Little Boy, a 4,400-kilogram uranium-enriched atomic bomb launched on Hiroshima on August 6 by the US, turning the city to ash. Days later, a similar event happened on Nagasaki. The bombs changed the world forever, killing thousands immediately and claiming thousands later through burns and radiation exposure. A decade later, the atomic age intensified with nuclear testing in Maralinga and Emu Plains in remote South Australia. 81 years on, activists gathered across the country to remember victims. Here in Adelaide, The Wire heard some of those perspectives as campaigners renew push for peace.
3: The temperature of the air at the front of explosion reached 7 million degrees Celsius. Several millionths of a second after the explosion, a fireball appeared, radiating white heat rays and radiation in all directions. Miracles not surviving. 12-year-old schoolgirl.
0: Speeches, prayer and song helped share a collective message.

0: Greg Mead says Gathering for Peace has remained an important continuity.
1: We've been coming here for many years to remember the tragedy of Hiroshima and Nagasaki, to remember that the impetus for that terrible tragedy continues today, and it's just going on now with the AUKUS treaty and with nuclear proliferation. And we're very worried that unless we keep in mind the human tragedy that's involved in nuclear war, things like this will keep happening, and the endless sort of trajectory towards militarism and war generally won't be stopped. And we're doing our very small thing just to remember the victims of such things.
0: And how vital do you think that grassroots activism and gathering has been over the years?
1: I think it's important because we need to keep remembering what tragedies can occur as a result of unstopped militarism. And it's just really important that even on a really small level that these things aren't forgotten, because things don't change unless they start somewhere.
2: I'm Joyce van der Smann. I'm part of the Romero community started by Sister Janet Mead, and she continued something that many people had been doing, a peace vigil in the heart of our city of Adelaide.
0: And how has that continued over the decades? Can you elaborate a little bit on that?
2: Originally, we had peace vigils very frequently, weekly, but always we had one on the 6th of August to commemorate the bombing of the nuclear bomb by the USA. That was such a horrific thing that we knew would change mankind forever, and the fight between good and evil suddenly became absolutely dire and monumental. So we knew that should never ever pass without attention and remembrance and reflection.
3: I'm with my two sisters, and our father used to run the Hiroshima Day marches and other events, so it's very strong reason for us, including my husband was an innocent Marine in the French Navy in 1966 and was sent to Moroa and saw personally, 40 kilometres away, 7 bomb tests, atmospheric. Horrible. And he was on an oceanographic ship whose job was to track the cloud. So they did, and they went down to the Gambia Islands because General de Gaulle was there and wanted the explosion to happen, so he pressed the button, even though the wind was blowing toward the Gambia Islands. And Michelle, my husband, and the crew went to land and took assays of land vegetables and fruits. Normally they were doing sea creatures, and they were not allowed to tell the locals that there was a radioactive rain. This whole experience, because remember, he was didn't know where he was going when he chose this boat, thought he was going to Japan, totally radicalised him.
4: Nanari Jenny, good nadu. Naipinti miyu. So I'm speaking in Ghana. I'm learning Ghana, so I feel like I need to show my respect.
0: Can you tell me a little bit about perhaps your involvement in these kinds of peace gatherings over the years?
4: I was brought up in a very peace-loving family. My father was a huge peace activist here in Adelaide, and so peace has been part of is in my DNA.
0: And in the current social climate with our agreement to AUKUS and the like, do you have any comments around that?
4: I'm dreadfully concerned about what this means for Adelaide, for South Australia and Australia. But for goodness sake, Melanauskas, just stop it. Stop putting our beautiful land out there in the firing line. I just can't stand it.
5: I'm a member of IPAN. I'm actually a South Australian convener, and we have some demands for this year's Hiroshima Remembrance Day activities. The recommendation from IPAN calls for Hiroshima Day activities to feature opposition to imperialist war and calls for nuclear weapon states to agree to declare that they will not be the first to use nuclear weapons and agree to the complete destruction and thorough prohibition of all nuclear weapons. We call on the Australian government to sign the treaty on the prohibition of nuclear weapons. We also call for the freedom of Israeli nuclear whistleblower Mokandai Vanunu and to build the People's Movement to cancel the US-led imperialist AUKUS pact and the acquisition of nuclear power war submarines. We call for the closing of Pine Gap, the secret US intelligence base and a critical part of the US nuclear command and nuclear war preparations, and ending the US-Australian alliance and inevitable imperialist war.
0: Convener at IPAN, ending that story.
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0: It's Loneliness Awareness Week, celebrating the theme Make Room for Connection. It was an initiative that first emerged 4 years ago from organisation Ending Loneliness Together. Its aim? To draw attention to loneliness and social isolation, which continue to have major impacts, individually, collectively, and across broader society. Across the country, there's pockets of communities joining to help build connections and combat the stigma around loneliness. But first, I spoke with Professor Michelle Lim, CEO and Scientific Chair of Ending Loneliness Together, who said this week-long public awareness campaign highlights the many misconceptions around loneliness and serves to empower action.
7: This is really a campaign to try to correct the many misconceptions and to empower people to kind of take action on loneliness, which is really now seen as a public health priority.
0: And I understand, you know, like you have mentioned, loneliness is termed as a public health crisis by a number of experts. The majority of statistics that I found said that 1 in 3 are or have experienced loneliness. What does your research show regarding rates and the impacts loneliness has on health, well-being, and a number of other flow-on implications?
7: Almost 1 in 3 Australians report what we call problematic levels of loneliness, and 1 in 4 Australians report what we call persistent levels of loneliness, so loneliness that's ongoing. In our new research in 2023, we can see that not much has changed in terms of statistics, which has actually got a huge call to action around that, because we can't really shift the dial on loneliness without our real collective action. What we have also looked though in this year is not just loneliness but also social isolation, which is having fewer contact with people. And what we found was about 1 in 2 people living in Australia report some form of social disconnection.
0: How vital is the blend of expertise and voices of lived experience or changes in literacy in combating the several stigmas around loneliness, and how can this help to build connections?
7: I think this is why the public health awareness campaign is really critical, because what it's trying to do is to really address those misconceptions and to shift the way we think about it. This is, for some reason, really been imprinted in our society that loneliness is a personality deficit of someone who feels it. When in science, actually, what has been really well demonstrated for a long time is that loneliness itself is a normal human signal for you to do something different about your relationships. Very, very similar to how if you're hungry, you need to eat, and if you're thirsty, you need to drink. Loneliness is your signal, your body's signal, to connect with someone.
0: I understand that loneliness impacts rural areas, marginalised groups, and more vulnerable people at higher rates. What specific ways can we help to target isolation and build connection amongst these groups of people?
7: I think that there are many things that we can do, but the main thing is the culture shift and the systemic shift that will then have downstream impacts on some of these vulnerable groups. So for example, people who might be living in rural remote areas, they're much more predisposed to feeling lonely and socially isolated. What is it that we can do on community level to direct more funding to rural remote regional areas where people can have fewer barriers to connect with each other, those opportunities other than the local pub? This is something that is very much needed, and definitely what our data is showing is that that group particularly might need a bit more support in terms of community infrastructure.
8: One organisation tackling loneliness in Australia's remote communities is Spark. Through its co-work clubs, a program designed to bring remote working individuals together in physical community spaces, Hayley Everest, community and engagement lead, says connecting community members has helped to fight impacts of loneliness and social isolation.
9: So Spark Co-work Club was created by a couple of community members in the Adelaide Hills, and there are many people that work on their own. In this modern age, people are working in home offices more regularly. And so what these community members realised is that creating a space where people can come together to work side by side is a really impactful way to address isolation in workplaces. And so they created Spark Cowork Club, where they catch up in a venue in the Adelaide Hills.
8: Team leader Tanae Fleming at Skylight Mental Health says that providing accessible and judgment-free spaces is key to building connections.
9: And what we've learned since then is that the notion of what's called body doubling is actually, from an evidence perspective, a really effective way for people to be more productive at work when you're side by side with someone. It just creates that momentum to work more effectively. So not only are they curing their isolation, but they're curing their effectiveness as well.
10: Skylight's all about supporting people remaining participant focused and led, and helping them to improve their mental health, helping them to build connection with their community. We don't base our services on any sort of diagnosis. People don't need to come through a mental health team or through a GP to access our services, and they're all free for our participants to attend as well.
11: As it's Loneliness Awareness Week, and the main theme of it this year is Make Room for Connections. Obviously, you've got a lot of services that are very similar to this.
10: Yeah.
11: How does this theme sort of resonate with Skylight services and overall message?
10: It's really important. I think the theme, There's Room for You, is something that we really pride ourselves on at Skylight, is that we can create, you know, room, space and environment for our participants that feels safe and welcoming and not judgmental. It's something that all of our programs really strive to do, and to give our participants dignity and respect.
0: Team leader Tanae Fleming from Skylight Mental Health speaking with The Wire's Sam Giorgio. The Australian Government's recent expansion of the Commonwealth PRAC payment program to 10 additional frontline and allied health disciplines has excluded medical students from accessing the means-tested financial support. Students studying medicine won't be eligible to receive payments of up to $338.60 per week, raising concerns about student and community well-being. Adelaide Medical Students Society is the peak representative organisation for medical students at Adelaide University. The Wire's Taylor Viskage spoke with several members to hear their reaction.
12: The first thing I think that lots of us felt was that we were really excited and happy, because I think the government expanding it shows that they recognise the importance of reducing the financial barriers for mandatory placements, especially in healthcare, where the country is facing sort of a workforce shortage. Unfortunately, this expansion was not extended to medical students.
13: That was AMSS President and final year medical student Cash, who says the exclusion of medicine comes at a significant financial and wellbeing cost.
12: Pretty much the entire year, you're at placement sites, which can vary a lot from hospital to community, like GPs. I'm currently at a psychiatry clinic, but either way, the expectation is that students are expected to do 9 to 5, usually 2,000 to up to 4,000 hours of placement, just depending on the length of the degree. The only way I've been sort of really able to get through it is by working on the weekends. So I work at a pharmacy. If you look at my full schedule, it means that I'm at placement from 9 to 5, Monday to Friday, most weeks. And then I'm also typically working maybe 6 to 7 hours on Saturdays and Sundays.
13: Aboriginal and Torres Strait Islander representative Nish, a fourth year Bannermeyer student from the Yamaji region of Western Australia, says this is further compounded for students with cultural connections.
14: In my third year of medicine last year, I stretched time between Bamington supervising, private tutoring, and also company tutoring. And I felt really disconnected from my culture because I had really little time readily available to spend with them and learn my mob's language, or even to plan trips back to country, and sacrificed my connection with the land. And currently, as a fourth year, I had to quit my job to allocate time for study, as I'm constantly fighting to keep up with the curve in my year. And it makes me sad I'm less readily available to support my single mom in caring for my sister who has significant disability. And on one rotation, I was catching 4 buses a day because I didn't own a car, which I believe that's testimony to the greater socioeconomic disparity faced by First Nations students. And some First Nations students are leaving a legacy as the first people in their family to attend university. And I'd be really saddened if, because of finances, that caused a barrier for other First Nations peers. So I understand that in the future, we will be earning money at a consultant level. However, it takes years to reach that calibre of skill. And at the current trajectory, myself and other First Nations students are becoming overwhelmingly discouraged from achieving the completion of our degree.
13: Ava, also a fourth year AMSS Aboriginal and Torres Strait Islander representative, has stepped away from community and cultural commitments in order to make ends meet.
15: My mob is from Wooloowin down in northeastern Tasmania, part of the Fowler region. In my years prior, I loved immersing myself in the community and giving back to them in any way that I could. And I did this particularly through sport, through AFL. And I did have to give this away just due to time constraints, but also the financial burden of actually travelling to and from the games. I live in a huge family household. We are from a rural and remote background as well. I've got 5 younger brothers. All my siblings also work just so that I don't have to ask my parents for additional assistance, knowing that I require so much financial help. I am fortunate enough, however, that my parents are classed as high income earners, yet being one of 6 children, not only does this affect me, it affects all my brothers, and dad is often away on weekends doing extra work to support me in my education.
13: Ava was recently accepted into a 5th-year rural program in the Barossa and says prac payment support would be profound.
15: Oh, it would actually be life-changing. It would take so much pressure. I'm already under so much pressure with my studies. So having that additional payment, honestly, there are no words.
13: Cash says that the significant financial barriers for diverse students are contributing to the shortages being seen in regional and First Nations communities.
12: It's important to recognise that the students who are most likely to become doctors that work in these communities originate from these communities. I think one of the stats is that a student with a rural background is almost 2.7 times or 3 times as likely to become a GP or do rural generalism, which are 2 of the areas that we are almost most lacking in skilled doctors. So I think the real thing that I'd want people to also acknowledge is not only does it have a significant impact on mental health, it means that diverse communities and the patients of the future, or patients even right now, unable to be treated by or looked after by people from their same communities or people from a diverse background. We strongly urge the federal government to reconsider the decision. And I think it's just one of the first steps we need to do to address sort of the larger systemic issues and make sure that we have a healthcare team that is diverse and is ready to look after all the needs of Australians.
13: Nish agrees prac payments would show support for First Nations students hoping to return to their communities.
15: I really want to go into Indigenous communities and help those communities. We hear a lot about cultural safety and are taught it, but we want to physically see it.
16: AMSS Aboriginal and Torres Strait Islander Representative Nish ending that report.
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16: Asthma is now the leading cause of disease burden among Australian children aged 5 to 14, according to the Australian Institute of Health and Welfare's Australia Health 2026 report. Asthma Australia says the findings challenge the perception the condition is minor and is calling for it to become a national health priority, with greater investment in prevention, education and support for children and their families. The Wire's Azuzena Carrasco asked CEO of Asthma Australia, Kate Miranda, if she was surprised by the report's outcomes.
17: So what disease burden means, it measures how much a health condition affects a person's life, how that impacts their health, their well-being, how ill it makes them. With this finding, they're looking at how much impact does childhood asthma have on the whole population, how much impact do autism spectrum disorders have, anxiety, depression. So what they've found when they've compared the impact of all the health conditions on children, asthma has the greatest impact. It's become Australia's biggest health challenge.
18: There seems to be a fair deal of attention towards anxiety, depression as being major diseases among children in Australia, or at least in Western countries for that matter. But why do you think asthma has not received the same level of attention and investment?
17: Part of it is because it's so common. There's about 4.8 million children aged 5 to 14 in Australia. 400,000 children have asthma. It's the fourth most common chronic condition. It's become a bit of a victim of its own familiarity. But this report shows, given that it's got the greatest burden, that asthma is having an impact on children, and that's their ability to go to school, participate in sport, then their parents have to look after them. So it's typically commonly diagnosed in primary school, and it's a lifelong condition. Although someone says, oh, I've grown out of it, you know, we say that there's no cure for asthma, you just might be symptom-free. But the fact that it's a condition that can be brought on by viruses, very common in winter, environmental factors that are out of children's control, high pollen days, sometimes inside the home, it's common things like mold and pollen. If I was to walk down the street and ask 10 different people what they thought was the number one health condition impacting Australian children. I think most people would say autism spectrum disorders, they would say anxiety, they'd mention depression, but I don't think people would mention asthma.
18: Because it is often seen as a condition, like you said, that can be easily managed or simply grow out of it. That's why your advocacy is about challenging this perception. And so what is the current government support and what are the gaps at the moment?
17: Well, there's obviously our doctors and nurses, primary care GPs, and that's where people obviously get a diagnosis of asthma. It's where they get asthma action plans, where they get a review. But what we're calling for is a greater government investment in a preventative approach to asthma, for education for parents, so that they are able to support their child with self-management. Because in between GP visits, parents are managing children's asthma in the home, teachers are managing it in school, and it's just about really providing that education. Because if people understand their triggers, if they've got a good GP, if they've got a preventative approach, they should be able to manage it fairly well in the community, at school and at home. But, you know, we've had cases where we've gone to parent workshops and had 20 parents there, and I've spent a few hours with parents just explaining the basics. What is asthma? What happens in your child's lungs when they're triggered? A typical question a parent will ask is, when do I know how to when to take my child to hospital? And they say, if you ask your child a question and they can't answer the question in one sentence without gasping and breathing, then that's the time that you take them. So parents have so many questions and they should really have the opportunity. And GPs are fantastic, but it's a lot to expect for them to provide that really detailed education in one consultation.
16: Kate Miranda from Asthma Australia speaking with The Wire's Azuzana Carrasco. And unfortunately, that's the end of the show today. Thanks so much for being with me. I'm Emma Watsky from Radio Adelaide here in Tandanya. Stay tuned for tomorrow's show brought to you from 4EB in Brisbane. The Wire is a weekday co-production between 2SER in Gadigal, Sydney, 4ZZZ and Radio 4EB in Meanjin, Brisbane, Sin Media in Nam, Melbourne and Radio Adelaide, with the great support of the Community Broadcasting Foundation and the Community Radio Network. 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
1: Hello, I'm Laura Devoy. New figures show there are now 155 confirmed or presumed positive detections of H5 bird flu in Australia. Testing at the CSIRO's Australian Centre for Disease Preparedness has confirmed a further 32 cases in South Australia. In a statement, Chief Veterinary Officer Dr. Beth Cookson says there remain no detections in poultry or the agricultural system, and the risk to human health remains low. Meantime, the Royal Adelaide Show has cancelled all bird competitions due to the H5 outbreak. Will Rayner from the Royal Agricultural and Horticultural Society says it takes animal welfare and biosecurity very seriously.
2: And while we think the risk is very low, we took the decision now out of an abundance of caution and to make sure that our volunteers and those exhibitors had as much time to prepare as possible. We have more than 26,000 competitive entries at the show every year. Birds is just a small part of that. And obviously we felt that anything we could do to make sure it was low risk as possible, and also to provide an element of leadership for the industry, was the way to go.
1: The show will be held in September. Hundreds of staff at one of the nation's supermarket giants are being told their jobs may be going offshore. Coles has reportedly announced today it will outsource marketing, human resources, finance and technology jobs to India. It's part of a deal with consulting and advisory giant Accenture. The company says it will redeploy as many affected employees as possible. The announcement follows similar moves by other Australian corporations this year. An imam says there is a widening gap between Muslims in Australia and religious leaders overseas. According to the 2021 census, there were more than 813,000 Muslims living in Australia. Imam Shadi Al-Suayman says a growing number of them were born and grew up here, but there's a lack of opportunity to pursue Islamic studies on shore. He told the Royal Commission on Anti-Semitism and Social Cohesion, imams who come to Australia to teach the religion don't understand the Australian context and language.
3: We see the need of having Australian-born imams and religious leaders, and I use the word religious leaders because we also accommodate for female religious leaders, that can teach the Australian-born Muslims who connect to their mindset by preserving the classical and traditional understanding of Islam with an Australian context.
1: Some workers from Australia's only manganese smelter, which has shut down permanently, have begun retraining. Liberty Bell Bay officially entered earlier this week after failed attempts to find a buyer. The closure has left around 200 workers without a job. The Tasmanian government says about 20 of them have since begun training for careers in commercial and residential construction. The Privacy Commissioner has raised concerns about the rise in smart glasses. Shannon Kirkwood reports.
4: In a blog posted today, Privacy Commissioner Carly Kind says the arrival of smart glasses would fundamentally alter people's experience of interpersonal interactions in both private and public spaces. Meta's AI glasses, which contain cameras and open-ear speakers, are gaining traction, and cheaper alternatives sold at department stores are also rising in popularity. Commissioner Kind says without knowing, people could be filmed, recorded or photographed at any time. She says there will have to be consideration of whether Australian needs new laws. The Privacy Act currently only applies to businesses and government agencies when they collect personal information and not sue individuals.
1: Turning to sport, the best Australian cricketers will be crowned tonight, but the Alan Border Medal will be a low-key affair with the men's test squad currently assembled in Brisbane ahead of next week's match against Bangladesh.
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5: 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And it's a big g'day to Armidale Community, Urala, Gyra, Hillgrove, Bundara, Walka, Ebora and surrounds. And it's Donna Maria behind the mic for you today. So we've got some great music lined up again today for you. Alvin Stardust starting us off, My Cuckoo, Kiss, I Was Made for Loving You, and Graham Bonnet, Warm Ride. Stay with me all the way through till 2 p.m.

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The Archie, Sugar Sugar, Shake Your Tail Feather, The Blues Brothers, Eric Clapton, Now After Midnight, and Wear the Fox Hat, Working Trousers.

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92.1 FM, Donna Maria behind the mic. Good time music with Donna Maria and Nick here till 2 p.m. I ain't gonna eat out my heart anymore. The Divinals, Avicii, Lay Me Down and Hot Chocolate. Everyone's a winner. And now Harry Styles lights up.

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Genga Jang there on 92.1 Armidale Community Radio on your Friday afternoon. Sounds of Then, This Is Australia. And Freya Ridings, Castles coming up. Huey Lewis and the News, The Power of Love. Benny Blanco, Calvin Harris, I Found You. Stay listening for the next hour of Good Time Music with Donna Maria and Nick. More great songs just for you.

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1: Hello, I'm Laura Devoy. New figures show there are now 155 confirmed or presumed positive detections of H5 bird flu in Australia. Testing at the CSIRO's Australian Centre for Disease Preparedness has confirmed a further 32 cases in South Australia. In a statement, Chief Veterinary Officer Dr. Beth Cookson says there remain no detections in poultry or the agricultural system, and the risk to human health remains low. Meantime, the Royal Adelaide Show has cancelled all bird competitions due to the H5 outbreak. Will Rayner from the Royal Agricultural and Horticultural Society says it takes animal welfare and biosecurity very seriously.
2: And while we think the risk is very low, we took the decision now out of an abundance of caution and to make sure that our volunteers and those exhibitors had as much time to prepare as possible. We have more than 26,000 competitive entries at the show every year. Birds is just a small part of that. And obviously we felt that anything we could do to make sure it was low risk as possible, and also to provide an element of leadership for the industry, was the way to go.
1: The show will be held in September. Hundreds of staff at one of the nation's supermarket giants are being told their jobs may be going offshore. Coles has reportedly announced today it will outsource marketing, human resources, finance and technology jobs to India. It's part of a deal with consulting and advisory giant Accenture. The company says it will redeploy as many affected employees as possible. The announcement follows similar moves by other Australian corporations this year. An imam says there is a widening gap between Muslims in Australia and religious leaders overseas. According to the 2021 census, there were more than 813,000 Muslims living in Australia. Imam Shadi Al-Suayman says a growing number of them were born and grew up here, but there's a lack of opportunity to pursue Islamic studies onshore. He told the Royal Commission on Anti-Semitism and Social Cohesion, imams who come to Australia to teach the religion don't understand the Australian context and language.
3: We see the need of having Australian-born imams and religious leaders, and I use the word religious leaders because we also accommodate for female religious leaders that can teach the Australian-born Muslims who connect to their mindset by preserving the classical and traditional understanding of Islam with an Australian context.
1: Some workers from Australia's only manganese smelter, which has shut down permanently, have begun retraining. Liberty Bell Bay officially entered liquidation earlier this week after failed attempts to find a buyer. The closure has left around 200 workers without a job. The Tasmanian government says about 20 of them have since begun training for careers in commercial and residential construction. The Privacy Commissioner has raised concerns about the rise in smart glasses. Shannon Kirkwood reports.
4: In a blog posted today, Privacy Commissioner Carly Kind says the arrival of smart glasses would fundamentally alter people's experience of interpersonal interactions in both private and public spaces. Meta's AI glasses, which contain cameras and open-ear speakers, are gaining traction, and cheaper alternatives sold at department stores are also rising in popularity. Commissioner Kind says without knowing, people could be filmed, recorded or photographed at any time. She says there will have to be consideration of whether Australia needs new laws. The Privacy Act currently only applies to businesses and government agencies when they collect personal information and not sue individuals.
1: Turning to sport, the best Australian cricketers will be crowned tonight, but the Alan Border Medal will be a low-key affair with the men's test squad currently assembled in Brisbane ahead of next week's match against Bangladesh.
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Peter Frampton, first up, Baby, I Love Your Way. 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

Billy Joel there, you may be right. I may be crazy. No way, not crazy to be here with you this afternoon. More music for you coming up. Richard Clapton, Girls on the Avenue after Billy, and then we had James Rain, One More River. Now Ava Max, My Head and My Heart.

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Bon Jovi, Have a Nice Day before the Beatles, and before Bon was Joe Cocker, You Can Leave Your Hat On, and you sure can because I can't see you anyway. Little Richard, Long Tall Sally coming right up now just for you.

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3: 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Few songs left to go, and we will be back next week with more great songs. Tune in, and it's now Big and Rich, Save a Horse, Ride a Cowboy, Robert Palmer, Simply Irresistible, Last Night, Travelling Wilburys, and maybe, just maybe, maybe time for Wild Cherry, Play That Funky Music.

0: National Radio News.
1: Hello, I'm Shannon Kirkwood. Deputy Liberal Leader Jane Hume says the opposition is not satisfied with the gambling reforms as they stand. There have been internal calls within Labor for more changes, while senior ministers say the right balance has been struck. Under the changes, betting advertisements would be kept to 3 per hour between 6 a.m. and 8:30 p.m. and would be banned from live sports broadcasts, stadiums and player jerseys. But the Coalition, Greens and other senators say the changes don't go far enough to reduce gambling harms.
2: The amendments that the Coalition put forward done to try and get that balance right. We want to make sure that we get the balance right of supporting sporting codes, but we also want to make sure that we reduce gambling harms.
1: There'll be no bird competitions at next month's Royal Adelaide Show. The decision's been made in response to a surge in bird flu cases. Official figures put the number of confirmed or presumed positive detections of H5 bird flu at 155. There has been major delays for some travellers at Sydney Airport. The cause believed to be staffing issues in air traffic control. There's been a few cancellations and delays of up to 120 minutes. The Privacy Commissioner has raised concerns about the rise in smart glasses. Laura Devoy reports.
3: In a blog posted today, Privacy Commissioner Carly Kind said the arrival of smart glasses would fundamentally alter people's experience of interpersonal interactions in both private and public spaces. Meta's AI glasses, which contain cameras and open-ear speakers, are gaining traction, and cheaper alternatives sold at department stores are also rising in popularity. Commissioner Kind says, without knowing, people could be filmed, recorded, or photographed at any time. She says there'll have to be consideration of whether Australia needs new laws. The Privacy Act currently only applies to businesses and government agencies when they collect personal information and not to individuals.
1: A loan to a pulp and paper mill in Tasmania's Derwent Valley has been finalised today. The state government says the $15 million loan to Boyer Paper Mill will ensure the operation can continue to run as it transitions to new paper lines and invests in an electric boiler. The mill employs more than 320 people, while it's estimated to contribute more than $180 million a year to the local economy. Books which celebrate Torres Strait Islander and Aboriginal language, family, culture and community have been selected in a global collection. The inaugural EB UNESCO collection showcases outstanding books written in Indigenous and endangered languages. 7 books published by Indigenous Literacy Foundation have been announced as part of the collection at the EB World Congress in Canada. CEO Ben Bowen is at the event. He says it's a moment of pride. Meantime, speaking at the Congress, Canadian picture book illustrator Sydney Smith has described the power of sharing stories.
4: They create connections between readers who have never met, between families separated by oceans, between cultures, between generations. They are a reminder that by recognizing the humanity in each story, the part that transcends time and place, we begin to respect the particulars that define our cultures, traditions, and lives.
1: To sport now, and in AFL, the Lions host the Hawks tonight. Brisbane will welcome back Logan Morris, Darcy Gardner and Dane Zorko, while for the Hawks, Mitch Lewis, Carl Amon and Ned Reeves return. And fans will have a chance to see the players of one of football's most iconic rivalries train in Perth this afternoon. Juventus and Inter Milan are preparing for a club friendly tomorrow night.
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7: And before we begin, just a reminder to our listeners that this week's edition of Cover Stories is, in fact, a repeat of an earlier one. 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I'm Mike.
8: And I'm Lindley.
7: And if you notice any significant changes in my voice, it's because I have a rather heavy cold now, as opposed to a light one. Now, my wife, being a pharmacist, has suggested that perhaps I should use arsenic as a thing to get rid of my cold, or maybe even cyanide, but I do not. I'm going to pass on that one.
8: Oh, really? What's the good of you? This afternoon, I have for you some blues, classic rock, ballads, and some heavy metal thrash. Let's start with the American soul band with the very impressive name of Garnet Mims and the Enchanters, 1967, and this is their song, Cry Baby.

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And even though you've made a fool of me so many times before, I know that all it takes is just the sight of your face to make me realize that I'll always love you, darling. And I can see that you've got some more tears to shed. I can see it, baby, because your eyes.

0: Well, there you go, Cry Baby.
1: Janis Joplin's album Pearl was released 3 months after her death in October 1970. The album featured several covers, including Kris Kristofferson's Me and Bobby McGee, Bobby Womack's Trust Me, Howard Tate's Get It While You Can, and a cover version of Cry Baby. So if you thought Garnet Mims and the Enchanters was powerful, listen to this. And if you are enjoying a peaceful Friday afternoon, I do apologise.

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0: Had she lived, Janis Joplin would be 81 years old now. I wonder what kind of 81-year-old she would have been. She died when she was just 27. I don't know what it is about these ladies that sing the blues, but they kind of have sad endings, I think.
1: Yeah, well, not just ladies that sing the blues. You know, the 27 Club was renowned for musicians of various genres, shall we say.
0: Yeah.
1: Right, now did I, when we went to air, did I mention hello? If I didn't, well, hello, hello. As Billy Connolly used to say when he went on stage, hello, hello, hello, hello, hello, hello, as if he was addressing everybody in the audience. This is a song from Lionel Richie. Hello, Lionel. And talking about hello, I would love if Johnny Cash had done this. Can you imagine him wandering out onto the stage and saying, hello, I'm Johnny Cash. Anyway, here's Lionel Richie.

Lionel Richie with Hello. Now, my wife, who researches her program assiduously, there's a good wee word, assiduously, I'll use that in the future. She informs me, because I wing it. She does a lot of research, I just wing it. She tells me that the Adele version of Hello is totally different, probably in lyrics and in the melody. So let's have a listen to Adele with her version of Hello.

0: on, Jess. Adele, yeah, I don't mind Adele. You know, I can imagine being in Adelaide at the Festival Theatre. Can you imagine the introduction there? Adelaide!
1: I wonder whether Adele ever wrote a joyful song. But, Mike, have you ever heard of the Unhelpful Biography Society?
0: Well, I've heard of it now.
1: Yeah, I think I should join. But I just noticed a quote from a charter member of the Unhelpful Biography Society that said that there are 2,500 songs with hello in the title.
0: Well, there you go, and there's a piece of absolutely useless trivia.
1: Unhelpful, yes. Okay, my next song is Isn't It a Pity, a ballad written by George Harrison. It appears on his 1970 solo album All Things Must Pass. Other musicians on the recording include Ringo Starr, Billy Preston, Gary Wright, and the rock band Badfinger.

0: That's a beautiful song, I think. There must be so many possible interpretations of it, whether it was a song about a personal feeling or a song about the general, the world and the general state of the world, or the Beatles' nasty breakup, or whatever. What do you think?
1: I don't know.
0: Oh, no, I don't suppose anyone knows. The Concert for George was held in the Royal Albert Hall, London, as a memorial to George Harrison on the first anniversary of his death. The event was organised by Olivia Harrison, George's widow, and his son Danny. Or Danny, I'm not quite sure how you say it. The musical director was Eric Clapton. And here are Eric Clapton and Billy Preston with Isn't It a Pity?

0: Lee Preston.
1: I read a comment on the internet recently about this performance, and it said, "And that, folks, is how you play a solo on the Hammond B3. Thanks, Billy." Mike, I wonder if it would be bad manners, do you think, if I drew attention to the fact that the musical director ran off with George's first wife?
2: Not at all. It happens all the time in the world of music. It happens all over the place, yes. As a matter of fact, oh no, I better not say that. But getting back to the B3, Ian Werfel, if you're listening, you were an exponent of the B3, the Hammond B3, and you used to cast it around all over the York Peninsula and other places to gigs. And when we eventually formed a little duo, a musical duo, worldwide fame attracted us, and we were called ourselves the Metronomes because we were both vertically challenged. I don't like that. You're either small, medium, or big. I don't like that word, vertically challenged.
1: It's better than short.
2: Anyway, here's Led Zeppelin.

going to California. Well, I did indeed go to California, but that was a long, long time ago. My cover for that particular song from Led Zeppelin is this one from Ann Wilson, the wonderful singer from Heart.

0: The supremely talented Anne Wilson of Hearts. There you go. What do you think of that cover?
1: Oh, I think it's brilliant. I think Anne Wilson has done the best cover versions of Led Zeppelin. Somehow or other, she seems to be able to sing just as wonderfully as Robert Plant. Black Dog, Stairway to Heaven. What was the other one that I always play? Not the Immigrant Song. Battle of Evermore.
0: Yep. Yeah.
1: Wonderful stuff. Okay, so much has been written about the next song and the artist that I don't really feel qualified to make any comment, even though I might be soon a member of that unhelpful biography society. I think I'll just announce that my next song will be Purple Rain by Prince.
0: Right. Let's have a listen.
1: Oh, one more thing, though.
0: Tell me.
1: You've got to, while you're listening to it, you've got to tell me Prince's real name afterwards. I'll accept first, second, or family name.
0: Oh, and I'll tell you right now, Charles. But then he got promotion and he became king.
1: Wrong. Anyway.

0: There was a little break there, because Charlie must be sleeping or something. Let's see what's happening.
1: I'd like to dedicate this to my father, Francis L. It's a song the girls in the band wrote, Lisa and Wayne.
0: And he sounds stoned.

0: Wow, that's an ending. Okay, so yeah, the real name of Prince. I thought Charles was a good effort, but sadly, Prince never became a king. He started his life as Prince Rogers Nelson, and he ended his life as Prince Rogers Nelson. Apparently, his father called him Prince because he wanted his son to achieve more than he himself had. Imagine starting elementary school called Prince.
1: No, but you were talking about Prince being named in the best 25 guitarists in the world, and I disagree with that because you have people like, I don't know who sort of makes these sort of things up, probably somebody in social media, you know, because to me, they don't compare with classical guitarists like Segovia, like John Williams, like Julian Bream, you know. I disagree with that entirely.
0: I think probably the Rolling Stone magazine would have qualified that as the best 25 rock guitarists, probably, and that's my mistake.
1: Right, well, okay, moving on. You're with 2ARM. It's Friday afternoon and you're listening to Covers, and we hope you're enjoying the show. If you have any complaints or any brickbats, bouquets, whatever, just phone the station and they'll sort it out. Here's Bob Dylan.
0: Oh, hold on. Can I just do my cover of Purple Rain?
1: Oh, sorry. Yeah.
0: Okay, so whatever kind of list of best guitarists in the world, whether it's rock guitarists or whatever, contemporary, I don't know. Anyway, the next in my cover, there's another guitarist who actually rates higher in that list than Prince, and that's Jeff Beck. And here are Jeff Beck and Beth Hart live at the Hollywood Bowl.
1: Unusually, Beth Hart does duos with Joe Bonamassa.
0: That's
1: but
0: right.
1: This is Jeff Beck.

0: Okay, that was pretty amazing. Imagine being actually at the concert. Whew.
1: Time to cross over to the newsroom, but we'll be back shortly. Stay tuned.
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3: Good afternoon, I'm Shannon Kirkwood. A prominent imam says an imam who made comments in response to the October 7 Hamas terror attack in Israel was cancelled. Australian National Imams Council President Sheikh Shadi Al-Sulaiman is the first imam to appear at the Royal Commission on Anti-Semitism and Social Cohesion. Sheikh Al-Sulaiman has been asked about an incident on October 8, 2023, when Sheikh Ibrahim Dadoon addressed a pro-Palestinian rally in Sydney's southwest. He told the crowd he was smiling and happy and was elated following the Hamas terror attack in Israel. He's told the hearing excluding anyone, even when they make serious mistakes, is unhelpful for the organisation and the community.
4: We've taken the proactive step to engage with him when this came to attention. We spoke to him. He was very cooperative. He knew that it was a mistake to use that language, inappropriate. And we asked him to clarify himself in the public, and he did so.
3: The hearing continues. Students have fled a school on the outskirts of Thailand's capital following a deadly shooting. It's understood at least two people have died and 15 have been injured. Police say the suspected shooter is dead. Organisers for the Melbourne Royal Show say they're monitoring the bird flu situation. The Royal Adelaide Show has announced today it's cancelled all bird shows and exhibitions amid a surge in H5 bird flu cases. New figures released today show there are now 155 confirmed or presumed positive detections of bird flu in Australia. Testing at the CSIRO's Australian Centre for Disease Preparedness has confirmed a further 32 cases in South Australia. The Federal Opposition says the government will need to compromise on its gambling reforms. Labor will have to make changes to the legislation, which doesn't have the support it needs to pass the Senate. The Coalition, Greens and some independents are calling for it to be strengthened. Speaking to News 24, Liberal Senator James Patterson says young people must be protected.
5: But the idea that the government briefed off this week that if any amendments are moved to this bill, if it doesn't pass in exactly this form, they're going to throw up their hands and walk away in a huff is frankly petulant and childish behaviour. They should be willing to negotiate with the parliament to get something sensible through. I think a balance can be struck here.
3: A former athlete is facing a fifth day of questioning in a court hearing in the sexual assault trial against Alan Jones. Complainant Jay has faced cross-examination today. Mr. Jones has pleaded not guilty to a total of 22 charges of indecent assault and sexual touching without consent. Six men allege the former broadcaster groped or subjected them to sexual misconduct between 2003 and 2020. All show bags have been cleared for sale when the Royal Queensland Show officially opens tomorrow. The state government says after assessing the contents of 373 show bags, one unsafe toy was removed. This year marks the 150th anniversary of Ekka. And there's been a mixed response from music fans after a K-pop boy band asked concertgoers to put their phones

In October 1970, Porter on Hammond organ, electric piano, backing vocals and occasional lead vocals joined the Sydney-based pop group Sherbet. The group included his former bandmates Braithwaite and Worrell from Samael Lilith, as well as Alan Sandow on drums and Clive Shakespeare on lead guitar and co-lead vocals. Porter's first songwriting effort for Sherbet, One Man Team, was performed in late 72 and in early 73, but they never recorded it. The first Porter-written track that was recorded by Sherbet, Back Home, was issued as the B-side of You're All Woman in August 1972. Porter and Shakespeare co-wrote most of the group's early hits, including Cassandra in December 73, which peaked at number 5 on the Go Set National Top 40, Slipstream in 1974, Silvery Moon, August 74, and the group's first number 1 hit, Summer Love, in March 1975.

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Per the Porter and Shakespeare co-written top 10 hits for Sherbet followed Life in August 75, Only One New in November 75, and Child's Play in February 76. While a member of Sherbet, Porter also worked as a session musician and producer. In 1974, he appeared on bandmate Darrell Braithwaite's solo single, a cover version of Cilla Black's recording of You're My World. He also worked on The Mixtures album, The Mixtures, in that same year. In 1975, Sherbet toured Australia to promote their fourth studio album, Life is for Living. Their support act were Dalvanius and the Fascinations, a New Zealand-formed soul music band. Porter produced the group's single, Canberra, We're Watching You, which was a reworking of the Staple Singers track, Washington, We're Watching You. After Shakespeare left Sherbet in January 1976, Porter co-wrote mostly with Tony Mitchell, including the group's second number one hit, How's That, in May 1976.

G'day, it's Colin Buchanan here. Each week, Rob brings you some of the best songs from the last two decades up until now, right now. Why not sit back, relax, enjoy some of the great music coming at you right here, right now, with Rob. Rob, enough talk. Let's play the music, mate.

How's That album followed in July 1976 and also reached number one on the related Kent Music Report albums chart. It was co-produced by Richard Lush with Sherbet members including Porter. From September, Sherbet toured the United Kingdom where How's That peaked at number four on the UK singles chart in October 76. In 1977, Porter co-produced Rockwell T. James's album Shot of Rhythm and Blues and he also supplied instrumental backing. Other top 10 singles co-written by Porter with various Sherbet members are Rock Me Gently in October 76, Magazine Madonna, June 77, and Another Night on the Road in August 78. Porter sang lead vocals on Matter of Time in November 75 and Hollywood Dreaming in June 76 while with Sherbet.

On the 7th of August 1978, Porter married his longtime girlfriend, Mary Burns, in Sydney. From the late 1980s to 84, the group attempted to enter the United States market, which included rebranding themselves as Highway and then as Sherbs before disbanding. Porter initially had difficulty after the group's disbandment and found it really hard going as a songwriter out on his own. He helped launch Lee Kernaghan and co-wrote some of the songs for the live musical theatre production The Man from Snowy River, Arena Spectacular. The original cast album of the show won the ARIA Award for Best Cast Show Album. Porter won Producer of the Year 6 years in a row from 1993 to 1998 at the Tamworth Country Music Festival. In 1993, he produced Boys from the Bush with Lee Kernaghan, and in 1994, he produced Three Chain Road for Lee Kernaghan. He also won co-writer awards in 1999, That Old Caravan with Colin Buchanan, 2000, They Don't Make Them Like That Anymore with Troy Cassadaly, 2004, Raining on the Plains with Sarah Storer and John Williamson, and 2007, Close as a Whisper. In 2013, he was inducted into the Australian Songwriters Hall of Fame.

0: Albert Nemajira, Betty Cuthbert, Fred Hollis,
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0: Dawn Frame, Mama Shirley, Kingsford Smith, Banjo Patterson.

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1: Good afternoon, I'm Melissa Delfs. Victorian poultry farms have been put on lockdown to prevent the spread of the H5N1 bird flu after a case was found in a magpie. Michaela Settle, the state's agriculture minister, explained the rules introduced today off the back of voluntary housing orders already in place. The new housing orders will apply to any farm with more than 50 birds. Ms Settle also explained that there'll be no impact to farmers who market their eggs as free range.
2: This is about making sure that they're not having that contact with wildlife. And at the moment, that's a 14-day period for the housing order. As I say, the ACCC has already assured free-range farmers that they can house their birds under these orders and continue to use the free-range label.
1: Meantime, a surge in bird flu cases has prompted the Royal Adelaide Show to cancel all bird competitions. Shannon Kirkwood has more.
3: Official figures put the number of confirmed or presumed positive detections of H5 bird flu at 155. CEO of the Royal Agricultural and Horticultural Society of SA, Will Rayner, says the decision follows consultation with various experts. He's acknowledged less than a month out from the show, it will be disappointing for many competitors.
4: We have more than 26,000 competitive entries at the show every year. Birds is just a small part of that. And obviously we felt that anything we could do to make sure we were as low risk as possible and also to provide an element of leadership for the industry was the way to go.
3: Chief Veterinary Officer Dr. Beth Cookson says there remains no detections in poultry or the agricultural system and the risk to human health remains low.
1: The government's Assistant Minister for Competition has welcomed an ACCC investigation into allegations of food mislabelling in Australia. The consumer watchdog has launched an investigation into food fraud within Australian supermarkets following reports from the ABC that some labels did not match independent scientific testing. Andrew Lee says the ACCC has done a lot of work in the name of transparency for Australian consumers.
5: The ACCC has shown a strong willingness to enforce Australia's consumer laws in the interest of Australian consumers. Australians shouldn't be duped by misleading labels. Australians should be able to walk into a store and know that what it says on the tin is accurate. I commend the ACCC in taking this important investigatory action.
1: A new miners' memorial will be constructed in Queensland's Mount Isa. It will honour the 150 miners who lost their lives on the job. The project will be jointly funded between the state government, Glencore, and Mount Isa City Council. And looking at the national forecast, a cold front will bring cool, wintry conditions to much of the country, in particular for South Australia today. The Bureau of Meteorology's David Croc has the details for the weekend.
6: Looking at the national map, the main feature is this strong cold front which will sweep across southern Western Australia during Saturday, bringing rain, thunderstorms, small hail, strong winds and large swell there. A windy day for the southeastern states as well, with showers and rain across much of South Australia and reaching Victoria and northern Tasmania later. Meanwhile, in the north, it's another classic dry season day.
1: And taking a look at sports, Sydney ruckman Brodie Grundy will miss the Swans clash with Port Adelaide following the birth of his first child. Grundy, who's played 19 games this year with little support in the ruck, will be on parental leave during tomorrow's match at the SCG. His absence has created an opening for ruckman Will Green to make his debut almost 3 years after he was drafted. Meantime, tonight the Brisbane Lions will battle Hawthorn.
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1: Good afternoon, I'm Melissa Delfs. Victorian poultry farms have been put on lockdown to prevent the spread of the H5N1 bird flu after a case was found in a magpie. Michaela Settle, the state's agriculture minister, explained the rules introduced today off the back of voluntary housing orders already in place. The new housing orders will apply to any farm with more than 50 birds. Ms. Settle also explained that there'll be no impact to farmers who market their eggs as free range.
2: This is about making sure that they're not having that contact with wildlife. And at the moment, that's a 14-day period for the housing order. As I say, the ACCC has already assured free-range farmers that they can house their birds under these orders and continue to use the free-range label.
1: Meantime, a surge in bird flu cases has prompted the Royal Adelaide Show to cancel all bird competitions. Shannon Kirkwood has more.
3: Official figures put the number of confirmed or presumed positive detections of H5 bird flu at 155. CEO of the Royal Agricultural and Horticultural Society of SA, Will Rayner, says the decision follows consultation with various experts. He's acknowledged less than a month out from the show, it will be disappointing for many competitors.
4: We have more than 26,000 competitive entries at the show every year. Birds is just a small part of that. And obviously we felt that anything we could do to make sure we were as low risk as possible and also to provide an element of leadership for the industry was the way to go.
3: Chief Veterinary Officer Dr. Beth Cookson says there remains no detections in poultry or the agricultural system and the risk to human health remains low.
1: The government's Assistant Minister for Competition has welcomed an ACCC investigation into allegations of food mislabelling in Australia. The Consumer Watchdog has launched an investigation into food fraud within Australian supermarkets following reports from the ABC that some labels did not match independent scientific testing. Andrew Lee says the ACCC has done a lot of work in the name of transparency for Australian consumers.
5: The ACCC has shown a strong willingness to enforce Australia's consumer laws in the interest of Australian consumers. Australians shouldn't be duped by misleading labels. Australians should be able to walk into a store and know that what it says on the tin is accurate. I commend the ACCC in taking this important investigatory action.
1: A new miners' memorial will be constructed in Queensland's Mount Isa. It will honour the 150 miners who lost their lives on the job. The project will be jointly funded between the state government, Glencore, and Mount Isa City Council. And looking at the national forecast, a cold front will bring cool, wintry conditions to much of the country, in particular for South Australia today. The Bureau of Meteorology's David Crock has the details for the weekend.
6: Looking at the national map, the main feature is this strong cold front, which will sweep across southern Western Australia during Saturday, bringing rain, thunderstorms, small hail, strong winds and large swell there. A windy day for the southeastern states as well, with showers and rain across much of South Australia and reaching Victoria and northern Tasmania later. Meanwhile, in the north, it's another classic dry season day.
1: And taking a look at sport, Sydney ruckman Brodie Grundy will miss the Swans clash with Port Adelaide following the birth of his first child. Grundy, who's played 19 games this year with little support in the ruck, will be on parental leave during tomorrow's match at the SCG. His absence has created an opening for ruckman Will Green to make his debut almost 3 years after he was drafted. Meantime, tonight, the Brisbane Lions will battle Hawthorn.
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It's a flavorful musical sounds of the British indie rock pop trio known as Cassia and Lemon Gelato from their album of the same name, which is released at the end of this month. The band's new album was recorded in Berlin, Germany, and described as a melting pot of themes regarding identity and growth. To support the forthcoming album release, the band will be heading on tour across the United Kingdom, Germany, Switzerland, Austria, France, and various other destinations from late summer until the end of 2026. We also gave you the pop-punk quartet from Sydney, Australia, known as Stand Atlantic, with their latest titled Velcro. According to the band's chief songwriter and frontwoman Bonnie Fraser, they have developed a reputation for not writing love songs, but with Velcro, the track marks the beginning of their Love Girl era. Now you can check out more details and delve into more music at standatlantic.com. And we kick things off with a band from the United Kingdom called Samples and Vendetta, one of my favorite songs of 2026. Now that particular track is taken from the band's latest album called Bliss, which is currently available worldwide. They have supported the likes of Kasabian, Vaccines, and Suede on the Road, and will also commence their tour in China at the

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And on today's program, we're very excited to bring you fresh new sounds from the German band known as Walking on Rivers. We also give you the fresh new sounds from one of Slovakia's most talented new singer-songwriters, who goes under the guise of Karen Ann. We also delve into the French musical maestro known as Mathis Akingen. And we also give you the retro-flavored sounds of the Norwegian singer-songwriter called Raging Lines. That and much more is coming your way on today's edition of Passport Approved. But for now, let's sit back and relax as we take you to central England, Birmingham to be precise, as we give you one of England's most exciting new rock bands who go under the guise of Overpass. They've recently released their brand new debut album called Elsewhere Always, and from that full length, we give you the new single called Fall in Love. Once again, from the United Kingdom, I give you Overpass here on Passport Approved.

0: how good is that? The flavorful, worldly sounds of this Slovakian-born and raised singer-songwriter known as Karen Ann with Born to Be. Now, that particular song is taken from the forthcoming film called Orion. Karen Ann is a smorgasbord of musical talent. She weaves together indie, folk, rock, and cinematic textures, drawing from her Central European and Middle Eastern heritage. You can get further details at Karen-Ann.com. It's time for us to take a little break, and when we return, we give the exciting new sounds of England's Nothing But Thieves. We also delve into the dynamic brother duo from Australasia, who go under the guise of Balu Brigada. And we also give you the quirky keyboard retro sounds of the Norwegian singer-songwriter and multi-instrumentalist who goes under the guise of Raging Lines. That and much more is coming up next, right here on Passport Approved.
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6: National Seniors Australia Armidale branch meets on the third Friday of each month, 10 a.m. to 12 p.m. at the Armidale Bowling Club. 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
1: Cheerio.

They are the dynamic brother duo from New Zealand, Henry and Pierre Beasley, who go under the stage name of Balu Brigada with their single Politics. The band were originally called Balu, an homage to the character of the same name from the Disney film The Jungle Book, but feared legal ramifications, so changed their name to Balu Brigada. Now, they have racked up tens of millions of streams and views worldwide, have also appeared on the EA Sports FC25 soundtrack, as well as being featured on various media outlets across the globe, including Jimmy Kimmel Live. You can get further details at balu-brigada.com. We also gave you one of England's rising operatic pop stars known as Meek, with a new single following on the heels of Fabulous, which put her on the global map. Her latest single is called Beautiful Freaks and is already making waves across the United Kingdom and across the globe. Meek has already garnered tens of millions of streams and views worldwide and is touted to be one of England's rising stars. You can delve into more information on Meek online. We also gave you one of my favorite British rock bands in recent times, Nothing But Thieves, with their latest single called Evolution. That's taken from their fifth studio album titled Stray Dogs, which is poised for worldwide release on September the 25th. So you are getting a very early sneak peek here on Passport Approved. Now, to date, the band has racked up over 2 billion streams, as well as garnering multiple gold and platinum certifications. And they will be embarking on their Stray Dogs tour in 2027, which will see them touring across the United Kingdom, Europe, North America, and various other destinations. You can delve into further details at nbthieves.com. Well, I hope you're enjoying our musical travels here on Passport Approved as we race through the month of August. I cannot believe that this summer has already flown by like a musical jumbo jet. Now, here on Passport Approved, our forthcoming travels will see us in the United Kingdom, Eastern Europe, Asia, South Asia, and various other destinations as we travel the world, so you don't have to unearth some great musical gems, no matter their geographical destination. Now, if you'd like to get further information on our program, interact with us online, or stream us on demand at your leisure and pleasure, do check us out at PassportApproved.com. Now we continue our travels as we take you to Paris, France, and bring an exciting and talented musician who goes under the guise of Mathis Akinjen. He entered the Conservatory of Music at age 6 and studied for 15 years and has certainly made a name for himself as an emotional, talented, and very distinctive musician, songwriter, and creative force. Without further delay, let's check out Mathis' latest single. It's called Mute Love, here on Passport Approved.

0: good is that? The vintage inspiration for the Norwegian artist known as Raging Lines with the Yamaha 237, taken from his debut album called Smile Blank, which was released earlier this year. Raging Lines is a brainchild of the talented creative known as Sondre Torvik, who is based in Oslo, Norway, and creates dark indie rock, new wave, and post-punk music all on his own, handling guitars, drums, bass, and vocals, so he certainly is a very talented musician. You can check out further details at raging-lines.com. We're going to take a little break, and when I return, we take on a musical global journey as we delve into the fresh new sounds of Indonesia's D-Massive. We also give the feel-good alternative pop sounds of Germany's very own Walking on Rivers, and brand new music from the UK's Years Between. That and much more is coming up next on your home for international music pre-discovery, Passports Approved.
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It's a fresh new sound of one of South Asia's most promising bands, D-Massive, a staple in Indonesia, with their new single, On Our Own. And now that particular song was written and recorded in Southern California and mixed by Grammy-winning mixer and producer Mark Needham, who's well known for his work with Neon Trees, Elton John, The Killers, and Imagine Dragons. D-Massive were also in London, England at the infamous Abbey Road Studios, working with British producer Danton Supple, who's worked with the likes of Coldplay, Elbow, 13 Senses, and Star Sailor, so they will be releasing new music later on this year. Now, D-Massive are no strangers to the Indonesian market. In fact, they are one of the country's most popular bands. You can delve into more details at dmassiveband.com. We also gave the emerging four-piece collective from the United Kingdom, known as Years Between, with their latest single called Dogfight. The band is fronted by Newcastle-born vocalist and songwriter David, along with his friends Maddie, Bella and Sam. Their new single blends the anthemic grit of Sam Fender, the polished pop instincts of Jonas Brothers, and the widescreen emotion of Coldplay. And according to the band, Dogfight captures a disorientation of outgrowing the world you came from and the quiet defiance that comes with finding your place after feeling like an outsider for far too long. So certainly a very personal song. You can check out more details on England's Years Between online. Well, I certainly hope you're enjoying today's edition of Passports Approved as we race for the month of August and almost towards the end of the summer season. I certainly do hope you've had a wonderful summer and have enjoyed the musical soundtrack of the world through Passport Approved. 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Fasten your seatbelts, sit back and relax as we continue our musical travels and take you to Dortmund in Germany as we give you the flavorful sounds of the indie folk pop band known as Walking on Rivers. They recently released their full-length album called Bright Screen, Red Eyes, Science Fiction. That certainly sounds like a mouthful, like some Hefeweizen and Schnitzel during Oktoberfest, if I do say so myself. Without further delay, let's check out Germany's Walking on Rivers, OK City Sun, here on Passports Approved.

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1: Good afternoon, I'm Alyssa Delfs. Victorian poultry farms have been put on lockdown to prevent the spread of the H5N1 bird flu after a case was found in a magpie. Michaela Settle, the state's agriculture minister, explained the rules introduced today off the back of voluntary housing orders already in place. The new housing orders will apply to any farm with more than 50 birds. Ms. Settle also explained that there'll be no impact to farmers who market their eggs as free range.
2: This is about making sure that they're not having that contact with wildlife. And at the moment, that's a 14-day period for the housing order. As I say, the ACCC has already assured free-range farmers that they can house their birds under these orders and continue to use the free-range label.
1: Meantime, a surge in bird flu cases has prompted the Royal Adelaide Show to cancel all bird competitions. Shannon Kirkwood has more.
3: Official figures put the number of confirmed or presumed positive detections of H5 bird flu at 155. CEO of the Royal Agricultural and Horticultural Society of SA, Will Rayner, says the decision follows consultation with various experts. He's acknowledged less than a month out from the show, it will be disappointing for many competitors.
4: We have more than 26,000 competitive entries at the show every year. Birds is just a small part of that. And obviously we felt that anything we could do to make sure we were as low risk as possible and also to provide an element of leadership for the industry was the way to go.
3: Chief Veterinary Officer Dr. Beth Cookson says there remains no detections in poultry or the agricultural system and the risk to human health remains low.
1: The government's Assistant Minister for Competition has welcomed an ACCC investigation into allegations of food mislabelling in Australia. The Consumer Watchdog has launched an investigation into food fraud within Australian supermarkets following reports from the ABC that some labels did not match independent scientific testing. Andrew Lee says the ACCC has done a lot of work in the name of transparency for Australian consumers.
5: The ACCC has shown a strong willingness to enforce Australia's consumer laws in the interest of Australian consumers. Australians shouldn't be duped by misleading labels. Australians should be able to walk into a store and know that what it says on the tin is accurate. And I commend the ACCC in taking this important investigatory action.
1: A new miners' memorial will be constructed in Queensland's Mount Isa. It will honour the 150 miners who lost their lives on the job. The project will be jointly funded between the state government, Glencore, and Mount Isa City Council. And looking at the national forecast, a cold front will bring cool, wintry conditions to much of the country, in particular for South Australia today. The Bureau of Meteorology's David Crock has the details for the weekend.
6: Looking at the national map, the main feature is this strong cold front, which will sweep across southern Western Australia during Saturday, bringing rain, thunderstorms, small hail, strong winds and large swell there. A windy day for the southeastern states as well, with showers and rain across much of South Australia and reaching Victoria and northern Tasmania later. Meanwhile, in the north, it's another classic dry season day.
1: And taking a look at sport, Sydney ruckman Brodie Grundy will miss the Swans clash with Port Adelaide following the birth of his first child. Grundy, who's played 19 games this year with little support in the ruck, will be on parental leave during tomorrow's match at the SCG. His absence has created an opening for ruckman Will Green to make his debut almost 3 years after he was drafted. Meantime, tonight, the Brisbane Lions will battle Hawthorn.
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1: When I get tongue-tied,

He's a talented South African singer-songwriter, Matthew Moore, with In My Head. That is the latest and greatest from the award-winning artist from Johannesburg. Now, Matthew Moore is no stranger to our program. In fact, we've been fans for over a decade. I've had a chance to see him perform live in South Africa, Germany, Eastern Europe, United Kingdom, and the United States. Now, recently, Matthew decided to leave Universal Music Group and start his own independent record label, which is already garnering some fruitful results. You can get further details at matthewmoore.com. We also heard one of Sweden's most successful artists in recent times, Tove Lo, with I'm Your Girl Right. That is taken from a brand new album called Estrus, which is scheduled for worldwide release next month, September the 15th to be precise. Tove Lo made her global impact with the single Habits, which was world premiered here on our program as a demo recording many, many years ago before she had any audio support across the globe. So we do have a close relationship to Tove Lo and her early musical incarnation. Since having her early success, she's also collaborated with the likes of Coldplay, Bloom, Charlie XCX, Lorde, and a whole host of others. You can get further details at tove-lo.com. And we kick things off with one of Australia's most exciting surf rock indie bands known as Rum Jungle, with Low Life. That has been garnering local support in Australia and making waves across the globe thanks to Passport Approved. And according to Rum Jungle, their sound pulls from surf punk grits, indie sleaze swagger, and the kind of hooks that stick like salt on skin after a long humid summer in Australia. You can delve into more details on Rum Jungle online. Well, I hope you've enjoyed our travels to Sydney, Australia, Stockholm, Sweden, and Johannesburg in South Africa. Here on Passport Approved, we travel the world, so you don't have to, as we give the flavorful sounds from across the globe. And we continue on our musical travels now as we take it to Adelaide in Australia, as we bring you the genre-bending electro-pop-punk outfit known as Tonics, and their new single, Stupid Things, here on Passport Approved.

0: That is the epic sounds of the British two-piece known as Seafret and Oceans, taken from the expanded edition of their album called Tell Me It's Real. Seafret formed back in 2011 and are comprised of vocalist Jack Sedman and guitarist Harry Draper. And they got their very early support here on Passport Approved when they were an unsigned independent band. And since then, they've racked up over 2 billion streams worldwide and certainly have become one of England's most exciting musical duos in recent times. You can delve into further details at seafret.com. Well, it's time for me to take a little break, and when I return, we give the award-winning and chart-topping sounds of Australia's Royal Otis. We also give you the talented singer-songwriter with an ethereal and cinematic underscore known as Dotan from Holland, as well as the fresh new sounds of Germany's indie rock heroes known as Leoniden. That and much more is coming up next, right here on Passport Approved.
1: National Seniors Australia Armidale branch meets on the third Friday of each month, 10 a.m. to 12 p.m. at the Armidale Bowling Club. 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

It's the latest and greatest from the four-piece indie rock band from Manchester, England, called The Falls with The Other Side. Now, the band formed back in 2023 and have become one of Northern England's most exciting young independent bands. Last year, they released their debut EP called Viva La Falls, which garnered rave reviews from the British press. According to The Falls, The Other Side was one of the first songs they wrote as a collective and was performed at their very first concert. You can get further details on The Falls online. We also gave you one of Kiel, Germany's most popular indie rock bands, known as Leoniden, with their latest single called I Still Feel. According to Leoniden, the new single, I Still Feel, is a deeply philosophical exploration of the tension between eternity and finitude. They are currently working on their brand new album, which is scheduled for release sometime in October of this year. And we kick things off with a chart-topping musical duo from Sydney, Australia, known as Royal Otis, with the epic single Sweet Hallelujah. Now, according to the band, they are a smorgasbord of musical sounds, including indie pop, new wave, post-punk, and psychedelic rock. Royal Otis are no strangers to the musical world. In fact, they've enjoyed a number one single on the Billboard charts with a track called Moody, and they've also enjoyed international success with the reimaginations of Murder on the Dance Floor, a song originally recorded by Sophie Ellis-Bextor, and Ireland's very own Cranberries with their track Linger. Now, Royal Otis, of course, have also released original music, which has garnered international acclaim. You can get further details at royalotis.com. Well, I hope you've enjoyed our travels to Australia, Germany, and the United Kingdom. Here on Passport Approved, we are your global access to international music pre-discovery, as we have been for two decades plus, being your first point of contact for so many international artists who have now gone on to become household names around the world, including Adele, Lorde, Wolfmother, The Temper Trap, Vance Joy, Tove Lo, Lily Allen, and the list goes on and on. Speaking of which, many years ago, we featured an independent Dutch artist who goes under the guise of Zoot Zoon. He went from busking on the streets to releasing independent music and has now become one of Holland's most successful singer-songwriters. He goes under the guise of Zoot Zoon, and here's his latest single, Last Goodbyes, on Passport Approved.

0: That's the fresh new sounds of Manchester, England's Chloe Slater and Ugly here on Passport Approved. And that is taken from a forthcoming debut album, which is poised for global release in October. Besides writing and recording her own music, she's also a big fan of artists including Wolf Alice, Paolo Nutini, Declan McKenna, as well as Sam Fender and a whole host of others. Chloe will be performing at the 110 Above Festival in the United Kingdom later on this month alongside the Pigeon Detectives, Alfie Templeman and a whole host of others. You can get further details at chloeslater.co.uk. Well, it's time for me to take a little break, and when I return, we give you the riveting indie rock sounds of Sweden's Girl Scouts. We also give you the blue-eyed soul singer-songwriter inspired by the sounds of Amy Winehouse and Joss Stone, known as Les Saints, as well as the magnifique sounds of the Paris, France collective known as Blow. That and much more is coming up next, right here on Passport Approved.
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It's the authentic indie DIY sounds of Stockholm, Sweden's Girl Scout and Crumbs here on Passport Approved. The band hails from Stockholm, as I mentioned, and met while studying jazz, bonding over a shared love of 80s and 90s garage rock and Britpop. And according to Girl Scout, Crumbs offers a biting critique of the Swedish music industry, exploring the social encounters and professional interactions encountered while on the road. The band recently released their new album, which comes after release of a trilogy of EPs. You can get further details and delve into more music at girlscoutheband.com. We also gave you the magnifique sounds of the French collective known as Blow, with their latest single called Evelyn. The track is about the nostalgia of summer romances, dusted with psychedelic visions and a subtle, eerie darkness. I first witnessed the French band Blow on stage in Paris, France back in 2019 and have become a fan ever since. You can delve into more of their music and of course indulge in their very creative and artful music videos. Well, unfortunately, we have reached a conclusion of this week's edition of Passport Approved. I do hope you've enjoyed our international travels. As we act local, think global, I'm on my way to the United Kingdom and to South Asia for the next few weeks, discovering some exciting new talent, which of course I'll be sharing with you on future editions of Passport Approved. As always, a big thank you to all of our great local radio partners and audio platforms who join us weekly to bring you international music pre-discovery. And a big thank you also to my producer, Mr. William Amon, for his help behind the scenes. If you'd like to delve in further into our program, interact with us online or stream us on demand, at your leisure and pleasure, do check us out at passportapproved.com. We leave you off today with one of the UK's most aspiring singer-songwriters. She's inspired by the sounds of the late great Amy Winehouse, Joss Stone and Adele. She goes under the guise of Lou Saint and recently released her The Apothecary Part 2 EP, which has garnered rave reviews, and no surprise because her music is quite brilliant indeed. Here's her latest single, it's called Love Bites Back. Once again, from the United Kingdom, I give you Lou Saint. Until next time, it's Sat Bliss saying goodbye from Passport Approved.

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0: Good evening. Welcome to Turn Up Your Radio. I'm Sue Denham, and I'm just going to take the needle off the record, of course, and it's time for Turn Up Your Radio. As the Master's Apprentices do tell us, and that last track that you just heard was a Fishbone with UGLY. And, great band. I might play some more. I might play some more. But later. It came out in 1985. I'll just sing how old I was when it came out. Great cover, great band. Well, you know, we don't judge a record by its cover, but sometimes we do, don't we? We shouldn't do that. Anyway, I've got a bit of a mixed bag for you this evening, but it's a bit ska-ish, reggae-ish, yeah, all that sort of stuff. Got a Delroy Wilson album to play for you. Going to play some stuff from Dexys, Young Soul Rebels. Going to play Tighten Up, Volume 2. A fabulous album from 1969, I think, for the Trojan Records. Got a bit of The Untouchables, got some Strange Tenants, etc., etc. So that sort of rocks your boat. Don't rock your boat, baby. Sorry, that was really bad. Anyway, listen in, enjoy, sit back, relax. Let's get into, just to get us in the mood, I thought I'd play some Fishbone, but let's get moving on to my next little taste of wonderful tunes that I have for you. Ready, set, go.
1: Jimmy!
2: Yeah!

Well, there you have it. First track of the evening. What a track. Anyway, that was... I forgot the name of the band. That's terrible. Dexys Midnight Runners from their Searching for the Young Soul Rebels LP. I always want to say EP, but it's an LP. It's just, you know, that's Burn It Down anyway. And, yeah, another great record that has a fabulous cover. So, again, not judging a record by its cover. You're listening to me, Sue Denham. Turn up your radio from 8 till 10 p.m. Lucky folks. I'm going to get straight into Delroy Wilson. It's a little comp that's come out through Kingston Sounds called Here Come the Heartaches. And those that don't know him, like, he's kind of known as the original cool operator. So I'm sure many of my friends out there will have heard of him. And yeah, so I don't know, just let me play it, I guess. Let me play it. Oh, buttons and dials. I'll work it out.

there you have it. Beautiful, beautiful voice of Delroy Wilson. What do we have? At the top, we had Who Cares? Then Can I Change Your Mind? Come Along, the signature tune. I can't even say signature. It sounds so wrong the way I just said it. Anyway, the signature tune, still sounds wrong, from the album, title of the album, Here Come the Heartaches, was next. Then You Must Leave Me, and then Try Again, and then Living in the Footsteps of Another Man. I'm just going to play a little filler, and then we're going to get into Tighten Up Volume 2. Not just a little filler, not just any little filler. Top track, top tune, coming right up, coming at you.

No, not to what the people say. These sounds lead the way. It's the order of the day from your boss DJ, Iking State. Hopped it from the top to the very last.

Well, there you go. That was side one of Tighten Up, the 1969 LP through Trojan Records. And what do we have? First up, we had Long Shot Kick the Bucket with the Pioneers. Then John Jones, Rudy Mills. Then Clancy Eccles. I always want to say it like that because it makes me think of, yeah, funny things. Sorry. Clancy Eccles with Fire Corner. Then Wrecker Buddy is Soul Sisters. Reggae In Your Jegge with Dandy. And Fatty Fatty, Clancy Eccles again. Eccles. Oh, I'm sorry. Anyway, if anyone can tell me what that's from, why have I got that in my head? Oh, I think it's Spike Milligan. Yes. Yes. Anyway. But it wasn't him. Who was Eccles? Well, this is good for radio, isn't it? Me thinking, thinking quietly to myself. And that was a Goon Show. Oh, Harry Seacombe? I think that's his name. Anyway, blah, blah, blah-de-blah. Blah. Let's keep going. Don't worry about me and my little weird brain. I'm going to play for you a little bit of Strange Tenants now. Melbourne Lads. This comes from 1982. This came out. It's a giant EP. The good old days of EPs when they were in the LP size. But it's 45 RPM and playing it out when I've had a few to drink, when I've played it DJing. I have been known to play things on 33 that should be on 45 and vice versa, but that's, you know, there's no problem. I think everyone does stuff like that, don't they? But I made sure, I've teed up this record and made sure that I've got it right. It's on 45. I'm just going to play the AA side, something like that, and then she asked me, yes, let's just do this thing and then I can get into some more talking. I bet you're excited by that.

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1: 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What did I play for you? Oh, Strange Chance, something like that. Then She Asked Me. Now, I can't remember. I think this is one that I bought, maybe that was from Phantom Records, which was as I walked up from Central Station. I used to get the Red Rattler from Panania, where I used to live, and get off at Central and walk down through the country trains, from the suburban trains, through the country trains, and then go up, go to Phantom first. I could have got it from the record plant, though. They were in the Imperial Arcade. It's the first place. That's the first... Not the first place. It's the place where I also bought my first pair of Doc Martens. There you go. Back then, they weren't cheap either. But they were the good brand. None of this Chinese-made stuff that doesn't last very long. They were the original Doc Martens. I still have them. For some reason, my feet grew, so I don't know. I finished growing, I'm sure, by then, by that age, but it's a thing. I'm telling you now, ask any woman that's had babies. Or maybe it's just me, I don't know, but I'm sure it's not just a me phenomenon. Phenomena? Whatever. But when you have babies, your feet grow. I went from a size 8 to I'm like a 8, 8 and a half, like I'm a 9, 9 and a half. It's very strange, very odd. Anywho, getting on to boring stuff. Again, it's like talking about the weather. I'm getting caught into this trap of talking blah, blah, blah to you because, you know what, you can't do anything. I can just sit here and talk all evening, really, apart from the fact that you probably just turn off, so that wouldn't be good. I'm going to get in and play some more Delroy Wilson. Can't say his name either. Totally tongue-tied. Yeah, what was I talking about? Oh, the record plant and Phantom Records. Yeah, I used to go all around the city and go to Waterfront and Red Eye, all the different ways. I mean, Waterfront, Red Eye. Oh, no, Waterfront's... Utopia's open, not Waterfront. Waterfront, are they still open? Oh, gosh, I don't know. I'm so old now, I wouldn't know. Ashwood's, all those stores. The Jazz Gutter was a shop that used to be right next door to Phantom Records. That was a really cool place. I remember going in there and buying some tights and stuff and stockings and things. And they had really cool dresses and stuff. Stuff. That's all I keep saying. Anyway, oh, memories. Anyway, it's just by that. And I was looking, I'm going to play for you tonight too, if I've got time and I've stopped talking. I was going to play some Riptides, and I was just looking at the cover when I was playing Strange Tenants, and it's Swept Away. They're, it's called a 12-inch mini album. And I bought this, I'm pretty sure, from Bankstown Square. Back in the days when David Jones used to have a record department, and they sold records. It was either from David Jones, or maybe it could have been somewhere like Target. Do we have Target then? No, I'm pretty sure I bought it from David Jones, the record department in David Jones. It was the first really cool thing that I bought out of my own money. The first single I bought out of my own money when I was a lot younger, and that was Marshall's Portable Music Machine by Robin Jolly. Again, I'm digressing. Chat. Let's play this thing. Let's get into some really cool music, apart from my dire memories, and get into some more of Here Come the Heartaches.

Whoops, that finished. I'm here. Sorry about that. I was madly just really listening and enjoying and not paying any attention to the fact that the record finished. My goodness. Okay, what have we got here? What did we just listen to? Delroy Wilson, of course. You're listening to Turn Up Your Radio, Sue Denham. I'll try and put my radio professional voice on now. Coming at you. Just at the top of the hour. No, we're not just at the top of the hour, but it's something that podcasts I listen to, which makes me laugh. Auntie Donna, they've got an episode. And yeah, it's a radio show. Everything was at the top of the hour. Anyway, Get Ready was the first track from Delroy, and that's actually written by William Robinson Jr., known as Smokey Robinson. Gorgeous Smokey. That was Delroy's version at the top. Then Drink Wine, Everybody. I reckon that's a good little chant out to have. Drink Wine, Everybody. Why not, indeed? And this is the time that I need to be telling you and giving a bit of a shout out to my girls. Yeah, I am pre-recording this program because I won't be here on Friday. So I'm pretending that it's Friday, but it's not. But yeah, a little shout out because I'll be with my old pal, Brits and co, Sarah. Happy birthday, my love. Drink wine, everybody. A shout out number one for you. Then Cherry Baby, a.k.a. Come Softly to Me. Live and Learn, Mash Up Illiteracy, a.k.a. Mash It Up, then Peace and Love. And then the same old song, which is Holland Dozier Holland written track, probably well known by the group singing would have been the Four Tops. Everyone would know that song, the same old song. That was Delroy's version of it. Holland Dozier and Holland, they probably wrote... they would have written 30-ish, like millions of songs for Motown pretty much. But I was in the middle of Googling. That's what I was doing, just to see how many number ones they had. But number one hits, and that's when the record stopped, and I was rudely awakened to the fact that I was Googling and driving the decks. So here we go. So over the course of 5 years, from 1962 to 1967, they wrote, arranged and produced many of the compositions that helped to establish the Motown sound. But it says that 25 number one hits, there you go, 25 number one hits. So, bit of a hit machine. Yeah, totally. The fact that the groups that they had singing their tunes, of course, would have made it. But back in the good old days of when musicians and singers, singing bands and groups were ripped off by record companies, some things never change, really, do they? Most of my musician friends would probably attest to that. Anyway, let's get into some Smokey Robinson now, because I feel... I don't know. What's the word? In the mood? Anywho, let's listen to that. Why not, indeed?

Oh, just gorgeous. Anyway, I came back because before I get into side two of the... side two of the Tighten Up Volume 2. So I'm going to be away on Friday. So, yes, you're listening to me now. It's kind of weird, isn't it? Because for me it's not Friday, but for you it is. Sorry about the pre-record, but that's life. And it's really cool because sneaky, my friend Sarah, whose birthday it is, I won't announce on the airwaves how old she is, but anyway, she's younger than me, so I don't even know why I care. And she doesn't know that I'm coming. But by now, it's kind of weird, in the future, she will, because she's in Canberra. It's a long, long, long way away. But we're doing that most Wuthering Heights Day ever, which we did a couple of years ago in Sydney. I think it's 2022. And we all did with Sarah and Shah and Lisa and Becky and myself. And this year, we're doing it again. Hi, Shah and Lisa. I'm waving. they're Sarah's sisters. And hello to the whole Witchell family. I'll play a special treat for you at the end of the program. Look, how self-indulgent of me. No one knows who I'm talking about, but, oh, you know, I'm so excited because, Sarah, I tricked you. You didn't know I was coming, but here I am. Well, there I will be. Anyway, it's all a bit of a matrixy thing, isn't it? Anyway, let's get into playing this album.

0: go. That's the end of side two of Tighten Up Volume 2. And at the top we have Return of Django with the Upsetters. Then Sufferer by the Kingstonians. Joya Landis with Moonlight Lover. And then we had the Bleachers with Come Into My Parlour. Then A Laugh and a Kiki, Soulmates, and lastly, The Upsetters again, Live Injection. There you go, all done and dusted for another program. I got three more tracks to play. I'm going to run over time because it's just my thing. I hope you've enjoyed the program, but still more to come. Three more tracks. And the first one is just because... Well, I do love them, and it's Fishbone again with Lion Ass Bitch, because that's what I feel like I've been. Bit of a liar. Like I said to someone today, one of Sarah's sisters, saying I feel like very Cagney and Lacey, very undercover about not letting her know that I was able to come. And very excited about the weekend, and probably by now I'm rolling around and laughing with the girls, and that will be Sarah, the birthday girl, and Shah, and Lisa, and Becky, and Una, and Heather, Nana.
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3: 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Tonight's episode of Deadly Beats is from a previous time.

Hi there, folks, and welcome to Deadly Beats. It's great to have your company for another show, and this is the main spot right here to find the very best Aboriginal and Torres Strait Islander hip-hop, R&B and soul music by some of Australia's best Aboriginal and Torres Strait Islander artists. And I'm Big Sexy, and I'll be your host for the show. Now, you were just listening to the deadly sounds of Electric Fields with their song Shade Away. So if you like that track, please stay tuned. We've got some deadly tracks coming up. We've got the B-Town Warriors.

stay tuned to hear those deadly tracks throughout the show. I want to show my respect and acknowledge the many lands on which you may be hearing Deadly Beats across this beautiful country of ours on your local radio station. Now, before we get the show into full effect, I would like to let everyone know that this show does come with a language warning, as I do play some Deadly Beats that do contain some coarse language, so please be aware of that if you're going to stay tuned into Deadly Beats. So without further ado, let's get this Murdich music cracking for you all, folks. Now, to kick the show off, I've got a banger right here. This one's called The Good Life, and this is by David Cook and Mr. Fruity Looper. So check it out. This is The Good Life by David Cook and Mr. Fruity Looper, and you're listening to Deadly Beats, and I'm Big Sexy. Yeah!

Dreams live here, spirits fly. Underneath the streetlights, we are the warriors of our ancestors. In our blood flows the river of our people. This chain is not broken. The past is the present, and the present is

And welcome back to the show, folks. That was the Deadly Amanda with Maybe. Before that, we had Jukebox with Welcome to the Party. Before that, we had the Deadly Nadina Dixon with Urban Dreaming. And to kick those Deadly Four tracks off was, of course, David Cook and Mr. Fruity Looper there with The Good Life. So another solid four tracks for you all, folks. And yes, you've guessed it. Here come another Deadly Four tracks your way right now.

the show, folks. That was the Deadly Troy Castle Daily right there with Take a Walk in My Country. Before that, we had the Zenith Band with A Long Way Home. Before that, we had the Deadly B2M with Home. And to kick those Deadly Four tracks off was the B-Town Warriors right there with Rewrite Your Story. So another solid four tracks for you all, folks. Now, on with filling up this week's playlist, we've got a fair few tracks to get through. But I want to play this track here by one amazing artist, and her name is Vonda Last, and this track here is called For Love of Country. So check it out. This is For Love of Country by Vonda Last, and you're listening to Daily Beats, and I'm Big Sexy.

0: I just want you to know that if all that was left of you was your smile and your little finger, you'd still be more of a man than anyone I've ever met.
1: That's because you know what I can do with my little finger.

And welcome back to the show, folks. That was the Deadly Stunner set with Bring It. Before that, we had Terra featuring Little Static and Gemini with Be Mine. Before that, we had Shantae Batsky with All Yours. And to kick those Deadly Four tracks off was the amazing Wanderlust with her track For Love of Country. So a solid four tracks there to finish the show off. And yes, I just did say that, folks. It is that time once again where I have to sign off for another show. But thank you to Radio Adelaide. Thank you to the National Indigenous Radio Service. Thank you to Radio Mama in WA. A big thank you to the Community Radio Network for helping Deadly Beats. A big thank you to Karma Radio and Koori Radio. And also a big thank you to all that listened in to the show. This has been Deadly Beats, and I'm Big Sexy, and I will see you all next week for another show filled with the best hip-hop, R&B and soul hits by some of Australia's best Aboriginal and Torres Strait Islander artists. Now, to go out tonight, we've got a few Deadly tracks, so please stay tuned to hear them Deadly Beats. But until next time, much love, peace and happiness, and please take care of yourselves and each other. Peace out, my peoples. Nakada!

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I acknowledge the traditional custodians of the lands this program is broadcast from. I pay my respects to elders past, present and emerging, and I extend that respect to other Aboriginal and Torres Strait Islander people who may be listening. Always was,

Hello. Welcome to the first Australian Music Hour. My name's Steve Norwood, and each week I present a selection of songs by First Nations artists in this country. We kicked off the program for this week with a song from Yamatji Noongar singer Theona Counsellor. She hails from Geraldton in Western Australia, and the track we heard from Theona Counsellor was Cover Me. We're going to start off quietly, a little bit of nice, quiet, gentle music from the Stiff Gins. They're a duo made up of Nadi Simpson and Kalina Briggs, and this is a song from their most recent album, Crossroads. This is Stiff Gins with Haven.

That was a song from Drifting Clouds called Bawe Pawe. And Drifting Clouds is the solo project of top-end musician Terry Gayula. He sings in a dialect of the Yolngu Mathat language, and Bawe Pawe was a song about, a traditional song about the sea becoming rough and tough before calming. Truly modern beats combined with 60,000 years of history. We're going to stay up in the top end of Australia and move a little bit eastwards to the Torres Strait Islands now for a song from hip-hop artist Mal Power. And this is a song called Stand Up. It also features Butchula songman Fred Leone.

That was Baker Boy, Danzel Baker, with a track called Menace, which comes from his most recent album, Janjay. You're listening to the First Australian Music Hour with Steve Norwood. I'm going to have a song now from R&B soul singer Bumpy. That's the performing name of Amy Dowd, Western Australian singer who's now based in Melbourne. A family nickname that she got because she was always running into things like coffee tables or car doors or all sorts of stuff. So the family called her Bumpy, and it's stuck. A wonderful singer. She's just recently released an album called Kanana, and she was also and received the New Talent Award at the 2023 National Indigenous Music Awards. This is Bumpy, Untangling.

the last couple of songs in the order they were played. We had Employee of the Month from The Magpie Swoop. That's the performing name of young musician Brendan Boney, and he is based on the mid New South Wales coast. And that was followed by Charlie Needs Braces, a wonderful duo made up of Charlie Woods and her sister Mary Woods. And the song we heard from Charlie Needs Braces was Fantastically Crooked, and it's a song about Charlie's teeth. You're listening to the First Australian Music Hour. If you like this program and want to have a on-demand listen, you can do that through the internet platform of Mixcloud. I have a song now from Yorta Yorta Man, Benny Walker. This is, Benny Walker's got a great history in the music industry. He's performed alongside Archie Roach, Alex Lloyd, Blue King Brown, Tim Rogers, just to name a few. This is from his 2017 EP, Undercover. This is Benny Walker and Ghost.

That was Alice Skye, a Wagaya Wimba Wimba woman who was actually born Alice Anderson, but has changed her name to Alice Skye. I'm not too sure of the reasons why. It was from 2018, the album Friends With Feelings, and the song was called 60%. We're going to have a song now from Crystal Mercy. She hails from, was originally from Ceduna in South Australia, is now based in Melbourne, and also performs under the name Lady Lash. This is from Crystal Mercy's album, The Fisherman's Daughter. Mix It Up.

go through the last couple of tracks. We had Hobart-based blues and soul band, The DK Effect, with Smile. And that was followed by Gorilla Villa from Ochre. A great groove. Sadly, the frontman of Ochre, Didgeri Stew, passed away in 2022. Secondary

0: BBC News with Govinda Gill. Saudi Arabia, Turkey and Pakistan have signed a joint defence agreement to boost their collective security. The accord was signed in Saudi Arabia by Crown Prince Mohammed bin Salman, the Turkish President Recep Tayyip Erdogan and the Pakistani Prime Minister Shahbaz Sharif in the holy city of Mecca. Amber Hassan Ethiarajan reports.
1: The Joint Defence Pact means an attack on any one of the three states would be regarded as an attack against them all. Saudi Arabia brings the financial power and a strategic location and is one of the largest weapons purchasers. Turkey is the second largest military force in NATO with an advanced defence production capacity. Pakistan has nuclear weapons. The three Sunni Muslim states have come together amid the backdrop of war between the US and Shia dominated Iran.
0: Police in Thailand say a student has killed at least seven people in a northern Bangkok suburb, including teachers at his school and earlier two of his grandparents. The 14-year-old then shot himself. Thailand's Prime Minister said the shooter's friend had told police he'd been under great stress. The Thai Education Minister, Yotchanan Wongsawat, explained that a mental health action plan would soon be announced to help those following the attack.
2: Aside from the children and parents, we have to acknowledge the teachers' state of mind too. Many of them are now in the process of sending students home. But the teachers who remain are carrying out their duties fully. In terms of care measures, including various forms of support, this will cover both teachers and students. And the mental health aspect is important too.
0: The Africa Centres for Disease Control says communities must play a bigger role in tackling the rapidly spreading Ebola outbreak in the Democratic Republic of Congo. Its head, Dr. Jean Kaseya, told the BBC that involving village leaders could help counter misinformation, detect cases early, and promote safer burial practices.
3: By giving back responsibility to communities, we know that we can even start to identify those who are having symptoms and to treat them. But that one will be also supported by the free healthcare services. And we got assurance from the government that they will be paying all medical doctors, nurses from public and private area. And we also said we'll support the opening of the school in September and to provide also a strong humanitarian approach.
0: Spanish authorities say they've arrested 78 people and seized 18 high-speed boats in a crackdown on a criminal network smuggling drugs and migrants across the Mediterranean. Investigators say the network brought over 2,000 people to Spain, making millions of dollars in profits. World news from the BBC. Global football is becoming increasingly splintered among factions for and against the FIFA president, Gianni Infantino. Norway's Football Federation has called for him to resign after he scrapped plans to sell stakes in FIFA's tournaments. But the Argentine and Mexican federations are the latest to back him and break with their own confederation. Russia is systematically taking control of tens of thousands of homes across four regions of Ukraine it seized during its full-scale invasion. The Russian government says the scheme is part of what it calls a legal framework for integrating the reunited regions into the Russian system. Olga Robinson has this report.
4: We analysed official documents published by authorities that are backed by Russia in four occupied regions of Ukraine, identifying more than 34,000 homes which are in the process of being seized. Many of them belong to Ukrainians who have fled the fighting. Properties are being declared ownerless and then transferred to local authorities. The practice has been endorsed by the Russian President Vladimir Putin, who signed a law formalising the scheme late last year. To try and get their property back, Ukrainians are required to obtain a Russian passport and to return to occupied Ukraine in person to prove their ownership rights within 30 days. Ukrainians we spoke to said it was neither safe nor possible for them to return.
0: Malaysia Aviation Group is introducing mandatory drug screening for pilots across all its airlines after one of them tested positive on arrival in Indonesia last month. The arrested pilot was also alleged to have smuggled 70,000 ecstasy tablets into Indonesia. The contents of a 162-year-old bottle of Guinness recovered from a shipwreck off the southeast coast of England are being analysed to see if it could still be drinkable. The bottle was discovered by a Belgian underwater photographer near the port of Dover late last year. That's the latest BBC News.
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From October 1990 and Irvine in Scotland, the Trash Can Sinatras and their third single, Circling the Circumference, in memory of lead singer, guitarist and songwriter John Douglas, there from the very beginning in 86 to the present day, who passed away earlier this week at just 63. The band released their first album in 10 years just last weekend, and at least had time for a recent 40th birthday reunion gig in their hometown before John became ill. We'll make more time for a longer memorial on the program next week. Welcome to the show again. A few big anniversaries to observe, some reissues to celebrate. It's another good hour for you to spend some time. 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

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Full playlist details there too and at the Facebook page. Here's a short bracket devoted to one little happy footnote of a single that turns 30 this week, featuring Stephen Duffy together with members of Blur and Elastica, a one-off project under the name Me Me Me. And it went like this.

This is Contact for another week. Andrew with you here for the hour. Hope you're having fun. Time to realise that it's 60 full years this week since the arrival of Revolver, the landmark and infinitely influential seventh album for the Beatles. How could we not trawl a few of the best non-single tracks from it this week, together with just a few nice covers of even more? Here we go.

That's Contact for another week. Once again, we're out of time. Thanks for being here. We'll be back with you on the Community Radio Network same time next week on your local station. And of course, you can revisit us anytime and for as long as you like at the now rather quite large Contact Mixcloud archive at mixcloud.com/feverpitch96. Some of the big news of the last few weeks for indie pop fans has been the imminent release of all three beautiful albums by The Sundays from Bristol. The albums from 1990, 92 and 97 are all coming out again via Parlophone. Yes, same label as The Beatles, spooky, on vinyl and digipack CD on August 14. And because we think that's quite a big deal, and we think you might too, for the three shows running up to the date, we're throwing in one track from each of the three albums each time, just to remind you what's coming back. Or if you're totally new to one of the most perfect indie pop catalogues ever, reasons why you should care. Here's your 12 minutes of tenderness for this week. Thanks for listening, and I'll see you next time.

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10: Hi, this is Noddy. Thanks so much for your company and welcome to the program for the week commencing the 3rd of August 2026. This is Aussie Music Weekly, your weekly fix of new, local and independent Australian music. Coming up on this week's show, got the brand new single on the way for Eliza Hull. We also give you the new one from Pinky Beecroft, a recent In Focus interviewee here on the show, and something pretty cruisy from Mr. Ziggy Alberts is also on the way. In our In Focus interview segment this week, it's Kilby Kennedy, and we're speaking to one half of that duo, Mr. Martin Kennedy, all about their latest release. And later this hour, the Backtrack segment as always. This time around, not going back too far, a little bit about 2 decades ago, back to the latter part of the noughties decade for something from a lady by the name of Gabrielle Chilmi. All that and stacks more, so do hope you can stay with us. Well, to kick things off, it's a four-piece band from Brisbane who were actually formed on the Gold Coast. They've got two brothers amongst their members, and they released their debut album in 2024. And also, something that's a bit of a feather in their bow, as they were signed, and I should say are signed, to the infamous US label Sub Pop Records, so not a bad accolade for them. To get things underway, the band in question is Girl and Girl. This is their latest track to commence this week's program. It's D.

0: Sydney four-piece band Verdani, and from their debut EP, The Illusion Is Gone. That's the latest single called Stories of Love. The band say that they cite influences such as The National, Pink Floyd, as well as Nick Cave. Thanks so much for your company. You are tuned to Aussie Music Weekly as we come to you around Australia on the Community Radio Network and heard through your local community radio station. It's Noddy here. Up shortly, got the new one on the way for Eliza Hull. Also still to come, the latest for Pinky Beecroft.
1: I'm alright without a TV. I got movies in my head.
0: And something pretty cruisy from Mr. Ziggy Albert.

Also on this week's program, we do our In Focus interview segment. This time around, we are chatting with the duo Kilby Kennedy and specifically Mr. Martin Kennedy from said duo. And later this hour, the Backtrack segment. This time we're winding back the clock to the latter part of the noughties decade for something from Gabriel Chilmi. Well, on to Perth-based artist Edie, who we've been playing here on the show a little bit lately. This is another track from her current and second EP, Garden of Edie. And it's a song all about a relationship that's become a little bit toxic and then finding the ability to walk away. Edie for you now with Bernie.

0: sounds there of Eliza Hole, and track seems to take a little bit of a shift into more darker territory than some of her previous releases. That one's called What You Made Me Do, a song all about a relationship that is reaching breaking point. And if you like the sounds of that, Eliza has a couple of upcoming shows. August the 28th, she's playing at the Bridge Hotel in Castlemaine in regional Victoria, and August 29th at Shock Kickers in Melbourne. 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Recently, the ninth album from the musical partnership between Steve Kilby and Martin Kennedy, namely Kilby Kennedy, has been released. It's titled Things We Did on Earth, and to tell us all about it, we welcome back to Aussie Music Weekly one Mr. Martin Kennedy. How are you, Martin?
1: Really good. Thanks for having me on, Noddy.
0: That's all right.
1: It's been a few years.
0: It has been a few years. That's right, and a few albums as well. And as we said at the outset, this is amazingly the ninth album recorded as part of this musical project, a partnership that began all the way back in 2009. So I guess thinking back to that first release some 17 years ago, was this something that you ever envisaged to have this amount of longevity?
1: No, not really. I mean, I didn't think I'd have enough music in me to last this long. Steve doesn't seem to have any problems coming up with lyrics, so he was okay with it. It's worked out really well. I think there's enough of a break between albums that I can, you know, that I can refresh myself and come up with new tunes. And Steve's always really keen just to keep it moving along, and I kind of feed off his enthusiasm. So yeah, it's lasted since 2009 and 9, 10, well actually there's more albums than that, but some of them are kind of, I guess, side projects. But it's got longevity, which is really good.
0: In previous interviews, we've often spoken in detail, I guess, about the somewhat abstract way in which the two of you work. Obviously, you initially writing all the music and then Steve coming in to lay down his vocals over it. So how much easier or seamless has this become for you to operate in this manner over the years?
1: I find it really, really easy. Steve fully trusts that I come up with good music, and I fully trust that he comes up with good lyrics, like he always does, and sings perfectly. So we're in this groove that's lasted for this long. I guess you could say we're stuck in a rut, but it's a good rut, and it's just a method that works for us. I write music, he doesn't actually hear them until he turns up here or I go there. And that's the first time he hears the music, and he writes the lyrics on the spot and sings. It's just a good way of working. There's no other band members to deal with, and it's just the two of us. We both know what we're doing, and so far we've managed to mostly put out good music.
0: That you have indeed. Well, upon first listen to the new album, Things We Did on Earth, I guess it was the addition of backing vocals on almost every track that first stood out for me, something that hasn't been, I guess, quite as prevalent on your previous releases. It even sounds like a little bit of a children's choir that you've assembled on the track Disobey. So what drove that particular direction?
1: Yeah, I really like backing vocals. The early ones, we kind of did a song here and there. I don't know, it just became a thing. With the latest album and the song Disobey, it was kind of a spur of the moment thing that I came up with, having a kids choir singing I Disobey You and all that sort of stuff, kind of in the vein of Pink Floyd's Another Brick in the Wall, you know, We Don't Need No Education, but it's not as in your face as that one. I think Steve was a little bit unsure about the kids choir, but it's subtle, and it's, you know, it sounds really nice. And the thing is, I put the word out to fans. Steve was a little bit unsure about the kids choir, but it's subtle, and it's, you know, it sounds really nice. And the thing is, I put the word out to fans of the band, so it was

0: chatting with Martin Kennedy, one half of the duo Kilby Kennedy, on this week's edition of Aussie Music Weekly, all about their latest album, Things We Did on Earth. Well, Martin, I guess one of the few tracks on the album without backing vocals is My Today, which really impressed me, for mainly due to its very lush production. So how about you tell us about that one?
1: That was, I don't know what to say about it, really. It was just a tune that I had just a repeating tune that I had in my head, and it kind of just builds up and up and up. It has drums at the end, so it's kind of a very mellow tune, and I wasn't sure if it'd work, so I played the tune for Steve, and look, he can write tunes to write words to anything, so I wasn't sure about it, and he managed to write some really nice words to it. So yeah, I don't know what else to say about it, but it is one of my favourites on the album.

0: right, well, we're going to play the current single, Serafina, shortly. Now, I understand that your creative efforts went a little bit beyond the music on this one, seeing you also involved in the production of the accompanying music video. So how satisfying for you was it to, I guess, extend your skills into that particular art form as well?
1: I had done a couple of our videos, but from many years ago, and I just find as I get older and my eyes deteriorated, I just find it too hard to sit in front of a computer. But this time we needed the video, and we needed it in a hurry. We couldn't get our usual people to do it so quickly, so I thought, okay, I'll give it a go. I mean, it's very primitive. It's just little images animated on the screen, 2D animation, and I just chucked in a lot of weird stuff because I know Steve, or we both like weird stuff, and that's how it came about, and didn't cost us a cent.
0: Wow, there you go. All right, well, let's play the track in question, Serafina, now. And Martin, thanks for giving up your time for us here on Aussie Music Weekly.
1: Thanks a lot, Noddy. Thanks for having me on.

Robbie Kennedy, and from their ninth album, Things We Did on Earth, the current single, Serafina. And so great to touch base there with Martin Kennedy. Well, we've reached around about the halfway point of this week's edition of Aussie Music Weekly. Still plenty more to come, so do stick around. Got the new one up from Ziggy Alberts shortly. Also something from Pinky Beecroft, and we head to Melbourne for the latest for Alex the Astronaut. Up next, though, it's the Backtrack segment. This time around, we're heading back to the latter part of the noughties decade for something from Gabrielle Chilmi. But to get us there, staying in Melbourne, as it were, yeah, the first piece of new music from Melbourne rockers Huxton Creepers in over 3.5 decades. Yeah, a couple of weeks back on the show, he mentioned that they have recently re-released their album from 40 years ago, 12 Days to Paris, and they are just about to kick off a bit of a celebration tour to commemorate said album release. And here are the all-important dates for you. Huxton Creepers kick it off at the Suki Lounge in Belgrave, just outside of Melbourne there, on the 7th of August. August the 8th, they're in Melbourne itself at the Croxton Bandroom in the suburb of Thornbury. They've got two shows in Sydney, August 14 and 15, both of which are at the Marrickville Bowling Club in Marrickville. August 16, they head up to Newcastle, playing at the Hamilton Station Hotel. August 21, they're on the Sunshine Coast of Queensland, playing at the Norton Music Factory in Caloundra. August 22nd, they head into Brisbane, playing at the Crowbar Brisbane in Fortitude Valley, and wrapping it all up on the Gold Coast at the Wallaby Hotel in Mudjerabar on August the 23rd. So here it is, brand spanking new, first piece of new music in 3.5 decades, longer time between drinks, as it were, Huxton Creepers with Midnight

Yeah, it's backtrack time now here on Aussie Music Weekly. And remember Melbourne musician Gabrielle Chilmi? Yeah, probably a name you haven't heard in a while. She burst onto the scene back in 2008 with her debut single after having previously been signed to Mushroom Records at the tender age of just 13. She then went on to release her debut album not long after that single released, followed it up with further albums in 2013 and 2019, but she's been relatively quiet ever since. Well, now 7 years later, she's got a couple of singles coming out over the coming months, and that's all going to be leading up to her next album, which is going to be called Pure Love and will be out on October the 9th. Well, let's backtrack now to where it all began for her and a track that appeared on her debut album, Lessons to be Learned. From the year 2008, here is Gabrielle Chilmi with Sweet About Me.

super smooth sounds there of Mr. Ziggy Albert, and a track that was actually released off the back of demand from fans after he posted several unreleased tracks online and asked the fans to choose, and that was the one they chose, I Need My Woman. A track that was apparently written on the south coast of New South Wales around about 2 years ago, and that song will form part of an upcoming release for Ziggy. 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And that is where you can go to stream past In Focus interviews, live session performances, as well as Rufus on Fire's artist profile segments. We also encourage you to sign up for our weekly e-newsletter if you're not already receiving it, that is, and that can also be done from our website. 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Pop your email address in the box, press that subscribe button, and we shall take care of the rest for you. You'll then get the Aussie Music Weekly, our weekly e-newsletter, lands in your inbox every Monday morning, let you know what's coming up on the show before anybody else does. Well, on to Pinky Beecroft now. Yeah, he was a In Focus interviewee here on the show a couple of weeks back. His upcoming album, Lonesome Wolf, is out later this month, and some of you may also remember him as the one-time frontman of the band Machine Gun Fellatio. Here is the latest single to come from that album, Lonesome Wolf. It's called I'll Be Alright. Picture

Lost in the Wetlands. Around Australia on the Community Radio Network and heard through your local community radio station, this is Aussie Music Weekly. And just there, the sounds of one-time frontman of the Melbourne band Skipping Girl Vinegar. Yeah, Mr. Mark Lang. And from his recently released album Wild Swan, that's the single called Wetlands, a track that was written in the small coastal village of Port Lonsdale. And he's going to be launching that album at the Melbourne Recital Centre on October 24. Well, unfortunately, that's all the time that we have to share with you new local and independent music on this week's edition of Aussie Music Weekly. But don't despair, we'll be back at the same time next week on the same station you're hearing us through right now. And on next week's show, super excited to be having Mr. Josh Pike as our In Focus interviewee. Well, take us out. It's the new single for Alex the Astronaut, which is a track that's going to appear on her upcoming album, The Weird One, which will be out on the 25th of September. This one sees the Melbourne-based singer-songwriter leaning a little bit more into the country genre, and I think the title of the track gives that away. So to take us out, it's Alex the Astronaut with In Nashville. And I'll see you next week. Yeah, I'm going.

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18: My name's Henry Waggons. Coming bouldering at you right across Australia, right across the Community Radio Network.

And welcome to Chimes, heard first on the mighty 2SER in Sydney, right around the country, thanks to the Community Radio Network. Great to be with you. I'm Paul Goff, as we celebrate excellent guitar music from across the ages, mostly newer things today or within the last few years. Towards the end of the show, I'll dive back around 20 years or so. But it's some good, solid, jangly pop, as is the want of this program. New things to share with you today. We have new works from The Shoots. We've got a premiere of sorts, a group out of Finland who have a fantastic all-girl fuzzy pop sound. They're called Testakuva, which translates in English as test pattern, like the old TV test patterns. We'll hear from Cootie Catcher, new and old, and Fivel is Gluck, who are one of my favourite oddball art pop groups that have, well, a je ne sais quoi and a what the hell are they doing here? I love it. But let's start off with a group out of Indianapolis who managed to put together a fantastic cassette release. It was seen as a bunch of scattered demos rather than a full-length album, although it sort of clocks over what an album would. And it references everyone from the Vaselines through to the Pastels and to US Highball. Touch of Guided by Voices and Ducks Limited. I'm sure you're intrigued by now. I've played them before, but it's so good to go back to their excellent tape that came out a couple of years ago now called Tallulah's Tape. They're called Good Flying Birds, and this is a great way to start the show. This is Dynamic.

an excellent new project from a husband and wife team out of the Bay Area, which is the new jangly pop domain, I have to say. Kenneth and Erica Calderon Turner, who initially were creating hardcore music, but have been swayed in such a perfect way to the sounds of jangly C86 style pop rock, and they're going under the name The Shoots, and this is their debut EP that's dropped, self-titled, and it's absolutely teeming with ripper tracks that again have that sort of Scottish indie pop feel to it. I played for the track Scraping the Last Bits of Light, which is the opening track from their new EP. You can find that up on Bandcamp, and I highly recommend it to you. Prior to that, Good Flying Birds, while it's a little older than The Shoots, still sounds fantastic, and everyone I think is waiting very, very patiently for Good Flying Birds to release some more music. I'll be excited when that's the case. You're listening to Chimes, heard first on the Mighty 2SER, right around the country, thanks to the Community Radio Network. I do apologise. Last couple of weeks, I've had a lot of personal stuff going on. It's been one of those years, in fact, and so I haven't been able to deliver brand new content for you every week. And I find that distressing because I love sharing new music with you. So I do apologise if you've heard the odd repeat here and there. Just circumstances beyond my control. If you'd like to reach out, say g'day. I'd love to hear from you. Chimes@2scr.com is my email. I'm taking us back to 2001 in the Chimes time machine. Back to a time when I remember first hearing James Mercer and his clever take on indie pop with The Shins. Their debut album, O Inverted World, was one of those car trip releases that I bought it. We had arrived somewhere, I'm trying to think which city it was, picked up the CD, thought this would be good for a car trip, and boy, what a trip it was hearing those songs. And it was one of those hairs stand up on the back of your neck moment, because you knew you were listening to something incredibly special. And all these years on, 25 years in fact, it still sounds fantastic. So from The Shins and their O Inverted World release, this one is Pressed in a Book.

We've just stepped forward after going back to 2001 to 2009, Brooklyn, New York, and Beach Fossils, who toured here only about a year ago, and I am so disappointed I miss seeing them in action. Dustin Pacer started off what in effect was a bedroom pop act, but expanded into one of the great little groups from the late noughties that have continued to release brilliant albums. Bunny was their last one. That's from one of their earlier EPs. And Out in the Way is the name of the track from Beach Fossils. We heard from the Shins prior to that, Pressed in a Book. Two classic jangly groups that are most definitely Chimes alumni, because this program, Chimes, brings you the best in jangly pop from right around the planet. Now we go to Finland. And this is a group that have got a pretty great story. They're called Testacuva, a four-piece, friends that went to school and then university. And the lead vocalist, Aino's father, was one of those blokes who, you know, strummed the guitar, too shy to play it to his friends, in the family basement, had sort of gone down and recorded little bits and pieces on cassette, but was too shy to share it with anyone. Time moves forward, and his daughter finds the tape and loves it and wants to bring it to life. And her and her friends have been talking about music, and through listening to their parents' collection of 80s and 90s pop, the girls got together and recorded their father's music. It's a great story. And an EP is about to come out called called Violet Positions. The opening track on it is called She's Taking Violet Positions, and produced by the father as well. So this is a family affair for Testacuva. It's got a very saturated, fuzzy feel to it. And while at first I thought perhaps it might have been pushing it too hard, I think this is what they're trying to achieve. They're wanting to achieve nuggets of pop music that are dirty but beautiful at the same time. See what you think from Testacuva. This is called She's Taking Violet Positions.

two fantastic all-female ensembles. The Chords there, a Scottish pop sister duo who released a brilliant album last year. And again, like Testacuva, champion the sounds of the C86 era, classic 80s and 90s jangly indie pop. And their debut album, that was a co-release between Slumberland and Skepwax, was a favourite of mine from last year. Just Don't Know How to Be You was the Chords track. Testacuva, showing that there's still a lot of great sounds to be had out of Finland, and their Violet Positions EP will be out shortly. They'll be on Bandcamp, and when that release drops, I'll play you something else from it, a three track very exciting young band as well. This is Chimes, heard first on the Mighty 2SCR right around the country thanks to the Community Radio Network. Next we go to Cootie Catcher, and I've had a lot of their earlier less produced works on my player of choice. They're a four-piece out of Toronto and very much a part of the underground DIY circuit. And I never thought I'd hear these two words mentioned as a genre. Laptop twee. I'm not sure how this all comes together from a laptop experimental point of view, or whether they just play loops of things as a part of their indie pop. There is some glitchy electronics that come through at times, and that has surfaced on their brand new album that has come out this year, which is a lot more polished than some of their earlier works. It's called Something We All Got. So what I'm going to do is start with something from their earlier career, and then we'll hear a track from their brand new album. This is Cootie Catcher. We'll start with Words Mean Less.

definitely love the sound of Cootie Catcher. They're a lot of fun. That one from the brand new album Something We All Got is called Quarter Note Rock, and they released quite a few EPs and sort of demos and what have you on their Bandcamp site. Check it out by all means. I played for you the track Words Mean Less from Cootie Catcher. You tuned to Chimes, heard right across the country, thanks to the Community Radio Network. And of course, first heard on the mighty 2SER in Sydney. A longer, more languid couple of tracks from two groups that bring beauty and power together in a really special way. Movie Tone, one of my favourite UK, I guess you'd say they're a bridge between slowcore and post-rock, even bringing in elements of samba at times. Just gorgeous work. Their earlier work was a bit fuzzier and noisier, but they became more and more mellow as time went on, with songwriter Kate Wright alongside Rachel Brook. And such an influential group too. I'm going to play something from one of their latter albums, Snow Is Falling, and that gives way to an absolutely classic rendition of Yoko Ono's Listen, the Snow Is Falling from the mighty Galaxy 500. Sit back and enjoy this set. It's a bit longer than usual, but it's gorgeous.

That was originally released on the B-side to Galaxy 500's 4th of July, Listen, the Snow is Falling, and a long-form edition has come out on subsequent reissues of albums, that one clocking in at 8 minutes, Galaxy 500 showing they know how to treat Yoko Ono's music oh so well, of course, Galaxy 500, Dean Wareham, Naomi Young and Damon Krukowski. Damon and Naomi went on to do a lot of great music together. Dean has continued to do his own thing as well. Listen, the Snow is Falling. We heard from Movie Tone and the track Snow is Falling, no connection other than just fantastic melancholic beauty. You've been listening to Chimes. I hope you've enjoyed the program. Fivel is Gluck, one of my favourite arty weirdo groups. It's a Brussels and New York based connectivity with Marc Clément is the Belgian vocalist and American keyboardist Zach Phillips that bring together sort of ever-changing shapes of jazz fusion, light bossa, French pop. The jangle may be a little less, but this just gets under my skin every time I hear their music because it's so unpredictable and wonderful. So from their album Flaming Swords, this is Fivel is Glock and Paging Agent Starling.

mighty primo out of Melbourne, who know how to change shapes in a similar space to Fearville's Glock, in that it's vital and exciting and short and sharp, but with a very different timbre to their tones. More of an early Flying Nun vibe to what Primo do meets post-punk. Diamond Days is the name of the track I shared with you. Fearville's Glock and the track Paging Agent Starling. Quite a few releases they have, and they're all absolutely brilliant, I have to say. Huge thanks to the Community Radio Network. I'll be back next week with more fantastic music. All the best to you and yours. Look forward to your company next week.

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1: BBC News with Sue Montgomery. Saudi Arabia, Turkey and Pakistan have signed a joint defence agreement, saying an attack on any one of them would be seen as an attack on them all. The move to boost security cooperation follows the turmoil triggered by the US war against Iran, which has drawn in Saudi Arabia and restricted its oil exports. Jo Inwood outlines the significance of the pact.
2: This is a kind of a broad security agreement between three of the most powerful Muslim majority states on earth, and really at the heart of it is this mutual defence pact. Now, we should say we don't know exactly how that will work out in practice. I mean, similarities have been drawn with NATO's Article 5. I mean, we heard about the idea there's been an attack on Saudi Arabia today. In the future, it could well be the case that they would call for support from, for example, the very significant Turkish Navy could come down and offer them help with a situation like that. But it is being seen, I think, as a really significant moment for the security architecture of the Middle East.
1: Thailand's Prime Minister has promised to introduce a new firearms control law after a school shooting in which a teenage boy killed seven people before taking his own life. Police say the 14-year-old killed two of his grandparents before moving to the school where he shot five teachers dead. The Prime Minister, Anuttin Chanwirakun, said the shooter's actions suggested he had been under stress over his schooling.
3: This is violence. But it is not caused by criminals. It is caused by an individual who carried pressures and tensions. This really has nothing to do with security measures in the school.
1: The spat between Italy and Spain has worsened, with Rome saying it won't bow to ultimatums or impositions from Madrid. It said it would maintain border controls on arrivals from Spain at least for another week. Italy took action after the mass influx of Moroccans into the Spanish territory of Ceuta. A US federal appeals court has ordered President Trump's administration to stop construction on a $400 million ballroom on the site of the White House's demolished East Wing. In a majority verdict, the judges said the administration must seek approval from Congress for the project. Daniel Bush reports from Washington.
4: The court ruling is a major setback for President Donald Trump's ambitious effort to overhaul the White House campus with a massive new ballroom. The ruling halted above-ground construction of the planned 90,000-square-foot ballroom and gave the White House 2 weeks to appeal. The appeals court sided with previous federal court rulings, saying that Trump doesn't have authority to remake the White House without explicit congressional approval. Trump has argued the ballroom is needed for large events and to bolster national security at the White House. If the administration appeals, it could set up a legal battle at the Supreme Court.
1: BBC News. Ukraine's state energy company Naftogaz says Russia struck seven of its oil and gas production sites in the east of the country overnight. It said critically important equipment had been destroyed, leading to a significant loss in output. Colombia's new right-wing president, Abelardo de la Espriella, is being sworn in today, breaking with tradition by taking the oath of office away from Bogotá. He narrowly won the runoff in June, promising to shrink the state, revive the energy sector, and subdue Colombia's illegal armed factions. The BBC's José Carlos Cueto López in Bogotá says Mr. de la Espriella is a controversial figure.
5: For decades, Colombia has been one of Washington's closest security partners in Latin America, and both De la Espriella and Trump share a preference for using the military to tackle organized crime and drug trafficking, an approach that has also attracted criticism from human rights groups. The new president has also promised to review Colombia's role in international institutions such as the United Nations and the Inter-American Court of Human Rights. So it's a figure that attracts strong support, but also strong opposition. And many in Colombia see him as one of the most divisive political figures that the country has produced in recent years.
1: The trial in Armenia of the head of the powerful Apostolic Church and six senior clerics has been thrown into confusion after the judge withdrew himself at the start of proceedings. The pro-Western Prime Minister accuses the Apostolic Church of acting as a proxy for foreign powers, although he didn't provide evidence. A rare Eastern Imperial Eagle has been released into the wild in Serbia after being rescued from animal traffickers. The bird was smuggled through the Middle East by poachers who eventually demanded a ransom. After protracted negotiations, he recuperated for 6 months in Lebanon before his eventual repatriation.
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8: Good morning. Welcome to Saturday Brekkie. It's a lovely day to have your company wherever you are listening this morning. We've got a really nice mix of stories and music ahead today. We'll also dip back into the Culinary Archive podcast for soybeans, part 3, proof that even the smallest ingredients can have a very big story. And there's plenty of music on the way. A little later on, it's our AMRAP Song of the Week, and Casey Barnes, friend of the show, joins you to talk about his new track. We'll also catch up with Alan Fletcher. You may have known him as Dr. Carl on Neighbours. He's also a muso, and he's going to talk about his brand new album, Back to School. Later on, we head back to Hitsville, USA for Motown Part 3, and Murph returns with Murph's Top 5. This week, we're counting down Simple Minds. But first, and in just a couple of songs' time, going to head to the Artifacts podcast. Love bringing other people's content to Saturday Brekkie for you. The Artifacts podcast is presenting Portrait of a Lady Part 2.

0: Artifacts podcast, a really interesting story about Portrait of a Lady and who she was. It's coming up right after this, part two.
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3: For centuries, art in Europe was dominated by men. At a time where women were banned from many professions, they certainly weren't expected to open an art studio and paint for a living. That is, except for one 17th century woman who threw convention to the wind. Her name? Mary Beale. Hello and welcome to Artifacts. My name is Dave Warnocky and I'm here with Jess Perkins and Matt Stewart. And today we are at the oldest and most visited gallery in Australia, the National Gallery of Victoria, or as I like to call it, the NGV.
4: Oof.
3: So where does this painting fit? Painted in 1680, oil on canvas, Portrait of a Lady falls under her late period of portraits. The subject is unconfirmed, but possibly someone called Miss Weston.
4: Miss Weston?
3: Miss Weston. There's also speculation that the person in the portrait looks somewhat like Aphra Behn, who was a writer of the time and often referred to as the first female novelist in English.
4: Oh.
3: So it's amazing to think that possibly the first female portrait artist painted the first female novelist.
4: Yeah, that's cool.
3: But it is unconfirmed.
4: Mm.
5: And yeah, I also heard that it's possibly framed by the first English female framer.
3: Wow.
4: Yeah.
5: So that's pretty cool.
4: Yep.
3: Where have you heard that?
5: She got her middle part done by the first female English hairdresser. Oh. I heard that, possibly. Unconfirmed, but.
3: Yeah. So you could learn a thing or two. You should go middle.
4: Okay. 5 minutes ago, you thought I had
3: a middle
4: part.
3: It looks middle from here.
4: Okay, it's
3: middle-ish.
4: Close enough
3: to middle. That's middle. What are you about?
5: It's actually hanging on a wall that was built by the first English female carpenter.
4: Wow.
5: And plasterer, yeah.
3: Wow. Do they ship it over here? Or?
5: Yeah. Yeah,
4: yeah, this wall was shipped over.
5: Shipped over. Amazing.
4: Pretty cool.
5: That's what I've heard. Unconfirmed.
3: You've heard a lot.
5: Got my ear to the ground.
3: I note that it's called Portrait of a Lady, but does the NGV or yourself have any theories on who this could be?
6: Sadly, absolutely not. One of the, again, interesting things about Mary Beale is she's extremely prolific. There's probably around 300 paintings, and she's principally a portrait painter. And unless there's really empirical evidence that we know that, like, it's an inscription on the painting, something on the back of the painting, or if it's a likeness of someone really famous who you do know what they look like, there's really no way to tell who it is.
3: I've read some theories that this possibly looks like the writer Aphra Behn. Have you ever heard anything like that?
6: Oh, it's one of the great tropes in art history. Everybody wants to attach a name to a face, and clearly the more famous the person is, possibly the more expensive the picture could be.
3: Sure.
6: It would cost more. So it's a trope mainly of dealers to attach names. But as I said, unless you've got really empirical evidence, you can't really. It's really hard to do it. With her making so many portraits, it's going to be pretty much impossible. It would be wonderful, of course, to attach a name to that fantastic portrait, because she looks to be a really interesting woman. But that's also about how Mary Beale paints her. And that's what's unique, I think, about Mary Beale.
3: Looking at the painting, the lady sits with poise in a low-cut silk gown with a single string of black pearls. Her cheeks are red. She's sporting a small smile.
5: Yeah, that is a small smile.
4: That's a hint of a smile.
3: Yeah, a hint of a smile.
4: It's not quite a smirk, though.
5: I'm not saying the black pearls, am I?
4: Yeah, they're in the middle and then around the side as well.
5: Oh, no, I'm not saying
4: that. Okay.
5: Was that a risque sort of top back then? Is this in the days where ankles were risque?
3: No.
4: Collarbones are fine.
5: Collarbones are fine, yeah. Cover up those ankles.
3: The subject is surrounded by decorative cartouches, which is one of my new favourite words. These are the backgrounds possibly painted by her sons I talked about. The background seeks to emulate the encasements of 17th century portrait miniatures, of which Mary had painted many during her career.
4: Hmm.
3: Beale painted in a Baroque style, seen throughout Europe from the early 17th to mid-18th centuries. Crossing many artistic disciplines, hallmarks of the Baroque style of portraiture painting include contrast in light, Rich colours and attention to detail and fabric that we can see here.
4: Mm.
5: Oh, yeah. That's Baroque.
4: That's Baroque if I've ever seen
5: it. I know Baroque, and I do.
3: You've been Baroque.
5: Yeah.
3: Whilst we might not know the identity of this subject, we do know many of the people Beale painted. Her clientele mostly consisted of lawyers, doctors, and clergymen, but also extended to literary figures and other artists. Possibly Afro-Ben, possibly. But for me, the most intriguing subject is someone she may have never painted at all.
4: Oh, okay.
3: Matt Stewart.
5: Kareem Abdul-Jabbar.
4: She may have never painted.
3: It's actually easier to list the people she may not have painted. I mean, she did 90 in a year.
4: So what do you mean by that? It's so intriguing.
3: Well, let me tell you about Robert Hooke.
4: Okay.
3: Robert Hooke was born 2 years after Mary Beale in 1635 and would go on to be one of the most influential scientists of the century, if not all time. He was a polymath who contributed to an incredible number of scientific fields, including physics, biology, astronomy, geometry, and even paleontology. He discovered and coined the term cell, like a biological cell, when studying microscopic cavities in a piece of cork. He's sometimes referred to as England's Leonardo da Vinci.
4: Ah, okay. Thank you for putting it in terms we could understand. He's a pretty important guy.
3: He's a pretty guy.
4: He's a pretty guy.
3: He's a pretty guy. He's a pretty guy.
4: He's a pretty guy.
3: Well, is he a pretty guy?
4: Oh.
3: We'll talk about that because he was a founding member, fellow, curator, and secretary of the Royal Society of London, and yet no confirmed portrait of him exists. Something many find odd for such a prominent person.
4: Mm.
3: After Hooke's death in 1703, his great rival, Isaac Newton, was elected as president of the Royal Society. Now, Hooke and Newton hated each other. They had this huge rivalry, claimed credit for each other's work, things like that. They hated each other. And for many years, a rumour has hung around that Newton destroyed the Society's portrait of Hooke as an act of revenge, sort of erasing his image from history.
5: Amazing. Now, who's Newton in terms of the Ninja Turtles?
3: He is England's Leonardo DiCaprio.
5: Okay.
3: You can understand.

0: Brutal.
1: Yeah, I don't know if you want that.
2: Yeah. Average looking man, is that one of the descriptions of him? Just an old guy.
0: Old average guy.
2: Average man. I think I found him. Hundreds of years later.
0: 6 million matches. However, this was later proven instead to be chemist Jan Baptiste van Helmont.
1: Ah, okay.
0: Sorry, Lisa, you got it wrong.
2: She was way off. The names aren't close at all.
0: But more recently, it's been proposed that this painting by Mary Beale, known as Portrait of a Mathematician, could in fact be Robert Hooke.
1: Could be. Okay.
2: They kind of look the same. He's just wearing
1: longer hair.
0: Another average
2: wearing a bigger hairdo.
1: Yeah. Bigger
2: and puffier
1: robes.
2: Sleeves.
1: Yeah.
2: Yeah. Is that any descriptions?
0: Yeah. He constantly loved wore puffy.
2: Loved a puffy sleeve.
0: His nickname was Puff Daddy.
2: Really?
1: Really?
0: Yes.
1: Wow.
0: He's England's P. Diddy. There's no record of him ever sitting for her, even though Charles took records.
1: Yes.
2: Well, that's not going to be him then.
1: Yeah, I'm trusting Charles.
2: There.
1: I'm trusting Charles.
0: He kept record of a lot of stuff.
1: Yeah.
0: But we do know that they knew each other, so it's possible that this is the answer to one of science and history's greatest questions. What did Hooke look like?
1: Yeah, that's the big one that science is asking still today.
0: That's right.
1: They're like, sure, we could be working on curing cancer, but what did Hooke look like?
0: Solve that, Newton.
1: Yeah. Can't. He's long dead.
0: He's long dead, and possibly the one that means we can't solve it.
1: Yeah, yeah.
0: Because he destroyed it.
1: That's very petty.
0: Very petty.
1: And
0: but
1: pretty funny as well that there would be like one portrait and that's it.
0: Yeah.
1: Whereas because now, if you had to try and delete every picture of me...
0: Oh, man.
1: Oh, boy.
0: That's a big skip fire.
1: Yeah. And you're going to hate it all the way through. What is she doing? Oh, God, so many selfies.
3: There's no absolute likeness of Robert Hooke, so we don't know that it's definitely Robert Hooke, but it is of a scientist. Now, where that gets a bit tricksy is that because Mary Beale's husband's a colourman and he's working like a chemist and an alchemist, and when they moved to London in the 1870s, he got in the circle of the Royal Society where he was meeting up with scientists and mathematicians, architects, philosophers. And so a lot of the clientele of Mary Beale were drawn from members of the Royal Society. So while Robert Hooke's a definite possibility, there could be a number of others. There was an idea that it's a guy called Isaac Barrow who definitely sat for Mary Beale. Everybody wants to attach a name to a face. Sure, it could be Hooke, but I kind of stand by the motto of the Royal Society, which is nullius in verba, which means take nothing for granted or don't believe anyone. So you've got to prove it yourself.
0: Mary Beale herself crossed multiple disciplines as well as being one of, if not the first female artist to support her family in England. Mary Beale's 1661 manuscript called Observations is also the earliest known instructional text in English written by a female painter.
1: Wow.
0: And she passed on her knowledge to others, teaching students, including other female painters, Hetty Triosh and Sarah Curtis. Sadly for Beale, demand for her style of portrait shrank after the death of her friend Peter Lely in 1680, with whom she shared a very similar style. Mm. They just moved on. By the end of the decade, demand for this style had fallen out of favour completely, and Mary Beale died in 1699, being buried in St. James Church in Piccadilly. She was 65 years old.
2: Piccadilly, still on the Monopoly board.
0: Now we're yellow. That's yellow.
2: That's yellow. Never made it to Strand.
0: That's beyond Strand, mate.
2: Fuck.
0: Get some knowledge of the board. It's red, then yellow. We all know this.
1: Why does he know this?
2: That makes sense.
1: Yeah, it does. No friends. Played Monopoly alone a lot.
0: That's very hard to do. Takes ages.
2: Always won.
0: I win again. Ooh. Mary Beale has been rediscovered, reevaluated, and reappreciated in recent years. Her work can now be seen in many famous galleries, including the Tate and the National Portrait Gallery in London. And of course, right here at the NGV, where you can see this painting, as well as Portrait of the Artist's Son, Bartholomew Beale.
2: Her son?
1: Buddy Beale.
0: Buddy Beale. Though it could also be a small Robert Hooke.
1: We just don't know.
0: It is confirmed.
1: Okay. Well.
3: It is an absolutely fantastic portrait. Now, we're in an area of the gallery full of, you know, paintings by some of the great portrait painters like Van Dyck and Rubens and Peter Lely himself. And yet her work absolutely stands up to those artists. It is an insightful work. It's really interesting. I think what I find fascinating about it is how she's completely pared it back There's no lavish costume, there's no jewellery. You're dealing

0: with a woman painting a woman who is clearly has a strong character, she's quite flirtatious. There's a sense of independence to her, but Mary Beale doesn't clutter her work, so she's not filling it with iconography, she's not filling it with symbols. It's what you see is what you get, and I think that's what's kind of interesting about Mary Beale and about our painting. And as I said, it stands up to these great portrait painters. It absolutely leaps off the wall. Fantastic picture.
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1: At a place called McGrath's Flat, paleontologists and geologists from the Australian Museum Research Institute have discovered fossils that are so well preserved, they're changing what we thought we knew about how fossils form. These fossils were found in red rocks, and they show tiny details that are rarely seen, such as soft tissues and even cells. Thomas Kutis asked Tara Jokic, Scientific Officer in the Paleontology Collection at the Australian Museum Research Institute, to walk us through on what makes these red rocks in Australia so special. Why are scientists saying that they're rewriting the rules on fossil sites?
2: Well, most exceptionally well-preserved fossil sites, so these are effectively sites that either preserve an abundance of an ecosystem or exceptionally well-preserved detail, so soft tissue information. Normally what's preserved in the rock record is hard parts because they are more resistant to decay, but in this case these well-preserved deposits are really a window in time that give a glimpse of organisms that we don't normally see. And so these rocks, why they're so interesting is because most really well-preserved fossil deposits come from rocks that are composed of sediments such as sandstone or shale, so effectively muds or quartz sandstone, so you know the little grains that you see on the beach when they turn into rock, they turn into sandstone, and they're very fine grains, so muds, sands, very fine grains, and they do a really good job of preserving organisms in the rock record.
3: I understand that these soft tissues in fossils are super rare. How did scientists manage to find such a detailed one?
2: I mean, it's actually a really good question. How do fossil deposits actually get found? And often it's very fortuitous. So the story of McGrath's Flat is that it's actually nearby another really famous deposit called the Jurassic Talbragga fish beds, and they've been studied for a couple hundred years. In fact, they were studied by the original director of the Australian Museum back in the 1800s, so they've been collected for a very long time. And so scientists in the sort of 2017-18 were still studying these fish beds, and as they were going over the hill to the fish beds, one of the group of scientists picked up a rock on the ground, a red rock, and turned it over. And lo and behold, there was effectively an insect fossil on the other side of the rock.
3: And what year was that? What year was that they found that?
2: That was about, don't quote me on this, I think that was about 2016 or 17.
3: Wow, okay, wow,
2: yeah.
3: Wow.
2: Yeah. So this is, can you imagine, you've got a deposit that's been studied for hundreds of years, and just over the hill they find a new deposit. So, it says something about scientific discovery that you can literally be walking over a new discovery for a long time before it actually gets, found out.
3: We usually think of amazing fossils coming from places like ancient sites like lakes, oceans, or areas with rocks. How is this site different, and why is that site a completely surprising one?
2: That's a really good question. I mean, just for context, most fossils in the fossil record come from marine deposits, so things that form in the ocean, and that's simply because in the ocean you get a lot of sediment deposition, so a lot of grains of sand and mud get deposited and cover whatever has died very quickly, and they get preserved more so than things that die on land, because on land you're not actually getting sediment deposition, you're getting weathering. And so how things form really in land-based environments is usually in things like lakes and rivers, where there is a bit of water and there is a bit of sediment deposition. Alternatively, you might have a volcanic eruption that will rapidly bury things in ash. So good example of that is Pompeii, where the whole city was covered rapidly, right, in this ash.
3: Destroyed the whole city.
2: Yeah, destroyed the whole city, but it captured that sort of glimpse in time of the culture that was happening there that would not normally be captured to such detail. And that's because of the rapid burial that's going on in that environment. And that's very rare to happen on land.
3: So do you think that this discovery could change how fossils are being searched? Like, might they start exploring places that have been overlooked for so many years?
2: Absolutely. I mean, in the rock record, there is definitely other iron-rich tapping units that cover the landscape where we find leaves and debris. The level of preservation is nowhere near as comparable to what is found in McGrath's Flat. However, some of these other iron-rich, you know, we refer to as sort of weathering profiles. They're kind of the, you know, remnant weathering product of the landscape. You know, a lot of iron is the fourth most abundant element in the crust. There's a lot of iron on the surface, and when that gets liberated and redistributed, it can actually form these beautifully iron-rich weathering profiles. And sometimes you do get leaves and things trapped within that iron, and microfossils, so like little bacteria, also get trapped in these weathering profiles. However, in McGrath's Flat, you've got an entire ecosystem that's being trapped. So the idea is that McGrath's Flat represents not just a, you know, some of these potentially weathering profiles where you're getting a little bit of leaves or maybe microbes trapped, but perhaps there are parts of these hydrological landscapes, so rivers that were occurring millions of years ago, that in some places they may not be very well preserved and you might get some leaves, but in other places there might be lakes where you're getting an entire ecosystem trapped.
1: Tara Jokic, Scientific Officer in the Paleontology Collection, the Australian Museum Research Institute, speaking there with Thomas Kutas.

0: Next hour, I've got another story from The Wire, this time about a Fair Work Commission's decision that's raised questions about running a side hustle while working full-time. Before that, though, let's dive back into the Culinary Archive podcast. This is part three of our chat about that wonderful little bean, the soybean.
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3: This episode was recorded on Gadigal, Bidjigal and Wurundjeri country. My name is Lee Tran Lam and you're listening to the Culinary Archive podcast, a series from the Powerhouse Museum. The Powerhouse has over 500,000 objects in its collection. From yellow soybeans collected in China in 1914 to soybean products that might have been made for carmaker Ford, the collection charts our evolving connection to food. The museum's Culinary Archive is the first nationwide project to collect the vital histories of people in the food industry, such as chefs, producers, writers and restaurant owners who've helped shape Australia's tastes and appetites. Today we're talking about soybeans. Soy sauce was first sold in Australia in 1804. It was already one of the world's oldest condiments at this point, dating back to the Tang Dynasty in ancient China. Despite its ancient history, it took a while for the West to adjust to soy sauce.
4: Umami is savory. Umami is in every drop. Kikkoman. Taste more.
3: Attitudes to soy sauce have thankfully changed. On her Netflix show Salt, Fat, Acid, Heat in 2018, host Samin Nosrat highlighted a traditional Japanese soy sauce maker, Yasuo Yamamoto, who ages soy sauce for at least 2 years in century-old barrels, instead of the hyperspeed industrialized pace of 3 months. When chef Victor Leong from Melbourne's Li Ho Fook wrote The Soy Sauce Guide in his restaurant's self-titled book, he approached it exactly like a wine guide, starting with the lightest drops from a Korean seasoning called Sempio Yondu to the syrupy thick ketchup manis from Indonesia. Like different wines from different regions, it turned to soy sauce for different purposes and strengths. And price tag and artisan methods play a part too. The cheap bottle of Kikkoman you threw into your supermarket trolley, you're not going to mind using half cups of that in a marinade or stir fry or soy pickling recipe. But if you somehow find that much coveted dark sweet soy sauce from Yamaroku Shoyu, which can sell for $250 for a half litre bottle that's been barrel aged for 4 years, you're more likely to carefully ration the condiment and only administer tiny drips and dabs on premium sushi or sashimi. At Wildflower Brewery, Topher Baim has called on friends from acclaimed restaurants like Polly and Esther to help him experiment with a DIY and artisanal soy sauce.
5: The flavor of our soy sauce compared to conventional soy sauce, because we're amateurs, I would say initially it probably doesn't have the straight up umami power. You know, it's not as deep, it's not as rich. Certainly the color is not as dark. However, with that, because it's not pasteurized, it's a lot fruitier. But I also think it has to do with the way that we made it, in that in brewing beer, I reckon to every teaspoon that you would use a Kikkoman, you would use a quarter of a teaspoon of ours, because the flavor is so deep. It just has a lot of power, even though it's light. It really carries through. We also made a really interesting byproduct from the kasu, which is the lees. So the leftover soybeans and wheat after we strained it. In order to bottle the soy sauce, we had to separate the solids that were still in there with liquids. And then the solids Jeff Lucis, who is chef at Polly in the city, cool roast overnight. So he took them and put them at 80 degrees overnight. Kenny and Yumi, along with Kenny's parents, run Sang Panabasa in Surrey Hills, one of probably my favorite places in Sydney to eat, hands down. This is a normal food preparation or conservation technique in Korea. When we do a pop-up here at the brewery, we'll serve them on chips. You know, it's amazing on chips. At Esther, they do this Hasselback potato, and it has the umami salt on the top of it. It's an amazing dry soy sauce. Imagine, you don't have to use the liquid. You just sprinkle that on top, and it's a pretty epic little ingredient.
3: Centuries before tech bros and startup labs were tapping into soy protein to crank out plant-based beef that bleeds, like the Impossible Burger, Buddhist monks were the original masters of producing fake meat. As vegetarians, Buddhist monks offered convincing replicas of meat as a way to make their carnivore guests feel included. And soy has long been a key weapon for anyone on a plant-based diet. It's a good source of protein and a nutritional powerhouse that can be shape-shifted into burgers, mince, and other carnivore convincing forms. Shannon Martinez has transformed soy into kung pao tofu, char-grilled tofu adobo, tofu scramble, and many other dishes worth savouring.
6: I've been focusing, you know, on vegan food for around 16 years. So my food and its connection to soy is a really long one at this point. I guess a lot of chefs probably, when they first start getting into vegan cooking, they heavily rely on soy and things like tofu. I started with alternative meats, and then as I started developing recipes, started working out how good soy products were to incorporate into things. We use tofu in our vegan turkey, and that's one of our most popular sliced deli meats that we do. So that's in the club sandwiches. We slice it to order in the deli, you know, and put it in paper, and people take it home and make their own sandwiches with it. Soy milk is the base of our aioli, and it's an amazing product. You know, this stuff emulsifies just as well as the eggs do when it comes to making dressings and things like that. We use an absolute shit ton of soy products at both Smith & Daughters and Smith & Deli. You know, it's the base of so many things that we create, but you'll rarely find it in a recognizable form. When we make our vegan charcuterie and meats at the deli, we use the traditional seitan style of mock meat, which is probably the oldest mock meat in the world. It's sort of originated through Buddhist culture and their cuisine. So we use vital wheat gluten to make basically a wheat protein meat. And it sounds, this is why we call it vegan turkey and things and not what it actually is, because wheat protein meat sounds pretty disgusting, doesn't it? In the wet mix, we actually blend tofu into it, and because when we're trying to recreate a more poultry texture, we're trying to get something a little bit softer than what we would if we're, you know, making a dried salami, for example. So the tofu blended into the wet creates a nice sort of mouthfeel, I guess, and definitely replicates the turkey a lot better. The smoked salmon that we make is roasted watermelon that we roast really slow for a really long time to remove as much moisture as possible. Then it's smoked, and then it is sliced, similar to like a smoked salmon sort of thickness. And then it's marinated, and it definitely has soy in it. It's got soy, it's got liquid smoke, it's got some miso in there for a little bit more umami. That's a double soy hit for the smoked watermelon salmon.
3: At Shannon Martinez's Smith & Daughters and Smith & Deli, she goes through 400 litres of soy milk a week. She could not run her business without soy.
7: So good on your cereal, so good as a drink, and everybody loves it too.
6: Soy really helps create the backbones to a lot of things because, you know, a veggie stock, for example, it's missing so much of the roundness and the depth of flavor that you will get from a beef stock. By incorporating things like, say, soy sauce or a miso, we recently just finished a batch of miso that we made 2 years ago, and it was sitting in the cellar. We finally cracked it open when we reopened here in Collingwood, and the depth of flavor in that miso was just out of this world. And it's incorporating those sorts of products that you can really step up that flavor profile in vegan food and help it sort of stand on its own and be just as delicious. There are 1 billion uses for soy, and I love them all. We use it in desserts, in drinks, in soups, in vegan meats. When I say it's in everything, it's in everything. So when people come in with a soy allergy, it's not a good time for them.
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1: Coming up, The Wire looks at that Fair Work Commission decision around workplace side hustles. We'll also hear our AMRAP Song of the Week. And Alan Fletcher joins us to talk about his new album, Back to School. Stay with me, plenty more on the way.

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1: National Radio News.
2: Good morning, I'm David Cameron. Victorian poultry farmers have been ordered to house their birds as a precaution against bird flu. Farms with more than 50 birds will be under the order for at least the next 2 weeks. The state's agriculture minister, Michaela Settle, says it's a precaution to protect the supply chain.
3: We're working proactively to make sure that eggs and poultry are protected and that Victorians can continue to afford and find them on the shelves.
2: Meantime, bird and poultry events will still go ahead at this month's ECCA in Brisbane. The Royal Adelaide Show has cancelled bird competitions next month due to concerns over the spread of bird flu in South Australia. Saudi Arabia, Turkey and Pakistan have signed a joint defence agreement to boost their collective security, the BBC's Anbarasa Natarajan reports.
4: The Joint Defence Pact means an attack on any one of the three states would be regarded as an attack against them all. Saudi Arabia brings the financial power and a strategic location and is one of the largest weapons purchasers. Turkey is the second largest military force in NATO with an advanced defence production capacity. Pakistan has nuclear weapons. The three Sunni Muslim states have come together amid the backdrop of war between the US and Shia-dominated Iran.
2: Police in Thailand say a student has killed at least 7 people in a northern Bangkok suburb, including teachers at his school and earlier 2 of his grandparents. The 14-year-old then shot himself. Thailand's Prime Minister said the shooter's friend had told police he'd been under great stress. Thai Education Minister Yod Chanan Wongsawat explained that a mental health action plan will soon be announced to help people following the attack.
5: Aside from the children and parents, we have to acknowledge the teachers' state of mind too. Many of them are now in the process of sending students home. But the teachers who remain are carrying out their duties fully. In terms of care measures, including various forms of support, this will cover both teachers and students. And the mental health aspect is important too.
2: Malaysia Aviation Group is introducing mandatory drug screening for pilots across all its airlines after one of them tested positive on arrival in Indonesia last month. The arrested pilot was also alleged to have smuggled 70,000 ecstasy tablets into Indonesia. Sport and in cricket, Travis Head has pipped fellow Ashes hero Alex Carey to claim a second straight Allan Border medal. Head was crowned Australia's leading male cricketer at an awards night in Brisbane. Mitchell Starc won the Shane Warne Test Player of the Year Award, while Mitchell Marsh took out the ODI Award. Travis Head says he was expecting Starc to take the Allan Border medal.
6: I thought Starc had an incredible year. I thought Kez had a great year. I thought it could have been anyone's. I did think Starc would win it. So I came here tonight pretty relaxed and not thinking that I would be close.
2: In the AFL, Brisbane has moved to fourth on the ladder, thrashing Hawthorn by 67 points at the Gabba, 18-17-125 to 8-10-58. Hawks coach Sam Mitchell says his side missed too many chances.
7: Missed some shots and missed some sort of skill errors and didn't handle parts of the game well enough, which could have got us some pressure on them, but we weren't able to get close enough to cause them enough trouble, and they certainly took their chances and took the game away from us earlier than we would have liked.
2: And in the NRL, the Roosters have come from behind to down the Bulldogs by 2 points. The Warriors beat the Panthers 28 points to 12 in Auckland.
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10: Hello there. Good to have your company on a Saturday morning, Saturday Brekkie with me. In this hour, The Wire is going to take a look at a recent Fair Work Commission decision that involves a workplace side hustle. Can you do it or can't you? Well, you'll hear more in that story. Casey Barnes joins you, AMRAP Song of the Week. Plus, Neighbours was absolutely one of my favourite TV shows growing up. And Dr. Carl, Alan Fletcher, was one of my favourite characters. Now he's doing music pretty much full time. And we're going to have a chat to him about his new album called Back to School.

0: The Wire is going to talk to you about a recent Fair Work Commission decision. It's highlighted the risks of running a side hustle while you're working full time. That's pretty interesting. It's right after this.
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2: A recent Fair Work Commission decision has highlighted the risks of running a side hustle while working full-time. One employee was dismissed after operating a second business. Despite arguing he had disclosed it, the commission ruled the termination was fair. The Wire's Mamina Shuka spoke to Kerry Brown, Professor of Employment and Industry at Edith Cowan University, to break down what this case means for employees with second jobs and side gigs.
3: The side hustle can't overtake your main job. If you've got a portfolio of jobs, of part-time jobs, then you're juggling a different set of considerations. Whereas if you have a main job and a side hustle job, that side hustle job can't overtake the work that

0: you need to do in your main job, and you can't use the resources of your employer to carry out your side hustle.
1: I guess with the rise of the cost of living, if someone wants to start a side hustle or have a second job, what should they check for in their contract?
0: They need to check whether or not there's a blanket ban on their ability to have a side hustle. Sometimes the type of jobs that people have mean that they can't have a side hustle, but if they can have a side hustle, often they just have to ask permission from their employer. And that's a lot easier because you just need to show that you're not in competition with your employer. So, for example, if you are a consultant in graphic design and you want to have a side hustle in graphic design, you can see how easily that would be in competition with your employer. But if you are a musician on the side and you're in the admin or health area, then that's probably not going to interfere. The other thing is about interfering with the timing of it. So people who have side hustles can flexibly undertake their side hustle after their normal work hours or on weekends. Then that also is a way of taking on a second job or a side hustle and carrying it out without interfering with your main job.
1: So I guess in a way it's important to disclose that, you know, you have that side hustle or the second job.
0: That's right, and let your employer know. But if there's no restrictions on it and you've made the assessment that you're not in competition or that's not taking time away from your main job, then you don't necessarily have to explain to your employer about your second job.
1: How do employees decide whether a side hustle creates conflict or competition?
0: It's about what is your main job and understanding the way in which your side hustle interacts with that job. And so if you're in the health area and you take information from that health area and use it to set up a business, then that may be something that needs consideration. Other times it's in the employer's best interest to have you with a side hustle because it's a retention strategy. It keeps you in your job. It gives you an interest outside of your work and it keeps you interested in staying in your job. So it's not just about taking time out of your job and it's not just about moving away from your employer, but sometimes it can be something that keeps you in your job and your employer would be okay with that.
1: What are some of the mistakes employees make managing a side hustle and a main job?
0: Being too tired to come back into your main job. So that's a health and safety and a well-being issue, that if you overcommit yourself that you can't undertake actually either job well. There's also the issue about what are the resources that you're using in your second job, and sometimes people are using their work resources that are not able to be used in a second job. That's out of the scope of your main job, that you can take resources from that main job and use them in your second job. And so there's lines around health and safety and well-being. There's lines around resource use and time use, and there's lines around that conflict of interests.
1: With the rising cost of living, do you reckon it's fair for employers to rethink their policy around side hustles?
0: There's a rise and rise of people, especially in the gig economy, to have income coming from that area. So I don't know that there is such a difficulty about people being stopped from doing their second job. It's about going against the rules of the main job's workplace. And as long as you're clear that it doesn't interfere, that it's different, that it you're not using the resources, and you're allowed to have a second job, then that should be okay. There are really some jobs that you can't because you're working a lot of overtime, or that you're in a secure job that has defence related or you know, secrecy about it. There's a number of jobs that don't lend themselves, but they're very, very few and far between. So I think it's really about keeping that communication line open with your employer and letting them know what you're doing in writing, but having a good case that it's away from the interests of your main job.
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0: We're not too far away from catching up with Alan Fletcher, who played Dr. Carl on Neighbours, talking about his album Back to School. But now, time for the AMRAP Song of the Week. Casey Barnes joins you right after this.
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0: Time for our AMRAP Song of the Week, and this week we're catching up with someone we absolutely love having on the show. His name is Casey Barnes. The new single is She Does. The new album is Made for This, and Casey's about to take it on the road with the biggest headline tour yet. Casey, always great to have you back on the show.
4: Oh, my pleasure. Nice to be here and good to see you.
0: You too. Now, you've been a busy man, haven't you?
4: Sure have, yeah, far out. It's hard to believe the album's finally out this week and we kick into the tour and, yeah, finally get to take all these songs out on the road and can't wait.
0: It sounds like it's going to be a lot of work, but I'm sure that's part of the appeal, or is it?
4: No, this is my favourite part of the whole process, to be honest. Like, I love writing and I love being in the studio, but the best bit is when you get to take the songs out and play them to a live audience and get their reaction, and even better when they're actually singing the words back to you when you're playing the show. So, yeah, look, it's definitely my favourite bit.
0: Especially when it's something new.
4: Oh, for sure. It's weird. Actually, on that, I think we're going to talk about it in the interview today, but there's one song on the album called She Does, which is the current single. Yeah. And we've drip-fed it and played it already at a couple of our shows, right? So keeping in mind, we're playing it to audiences that have never, ever heard the song before. And the funny bit is we're noticing people in the front rows already trying to sing the chorus back, and it's quite funny because you've never heard the song but you're already trying to sing it, so it's a good sign.
0: Now, getting back to the song She Does, I am 100% sure you have that she in your life who fits this song, but I don't want to assume. So tell us what She Does is about, and is there a she or many she's?
4: Oh, for sure. No, there's just one. Celebrating later this month, our 20-year anniversary being married. So my wife, Michelle.
0: Oh, you

0: that when you're only 25, Casey. What's going on?
1: But it's all good. No, yeah, this song is, it's such a fun song, but it's literally all about the fact that you meet a girl and just when you think it couldn't get any better, it does. It's that's the whole tagline behind the song. It's just like, seriously, she couldn't do anything more to make me love her even more, and then she'll do something else, and it's like, yep, there she goes again. So it's sort of, yeah, it's a real feel-good, fun track, and also a bit of a tongue-in-cheek thing about how your partner puts up with all your crap at the same time. So there's plenty of that.
0: She does have a lot not to put up with, but to, I suppose, be the, and it's a bit corny, but like the wind beneath your wings. You're busy touring, you're busy getting albums together, you're busy getting prepared for the tour as well. So there's a lot of stuff at home she's got to do. There's a lot of stuff for you that she would do. And it's just really lovely that you appreciate it so much and that your partnership has lasted 20 years, and I'm sure it's going to last forever. With that kind of partnership.
1: Yeah, for sure. There's a lot of songs on this new album that are, you know, highlighting the times where she's been the one that's told me to keep sticking at it and not to give in. There's a track that comes out with the album this Friday, which it's called Still in the Fight. It's one of my favourite songs I've ever recorded and ever written, and it documents my 20-year journey of when it all started, from playing covers gigs in pubs to my first big break in music in 2005, believe it or not, and then right through to where we've got to now. It blows me away, some of the stories. I could tell you lots and lots of examples, but a lot of people have, yeah, that use my songs for their wedding or their first dance. I think there was a couple from Farmer Wants a Wife that used one of my songs recently. They met on the show and then they went on to get married and used my song for their first dance. It was crazy. I even got tagged in a video yesterday from a proud grandmother that was there, her grandson's 6-year-old. It was his birthday, and all he wanted to do was sing karaoke to one of my songs called Gone Gone. And they sent me the video, which is on my Instagram stories if you want to check it out. But it's so bloody cute, stuff like that. And then probably one of the cooler things that's happened in the last 12 months, we did a show up here on the Gold Coast, and I didn't realize it at the time until after the show, but a bunch of people were telling me, they said, did you realize that Craig Bellamy was in the crowd tonight? And for those listening that don't know who Craig is, he's the coach of the Melbourne Storm and an NRL legend, one of the best coaches of all time, and yeah, a fan of country music. And him and his wife bought tickets to come to my show, so I managed to track him down, and I sent him a signed vinyl just as a thank you. And then he returned the favor and sent me a signed Melbourne Storm jumper with all the players and everything, which was very cool.
0: Yeah, isn't it? And it's good to be Casey Barnes. It's good to be alive, isn't it? You put in all that work and you reap what you sow, I think, Casey. And you're a good guy. People like you. People like your music. They're very entertained when they go and see you out on tour, which is something that we should talk about. Now, Made for This, there's another Australian voice on the album with you. I saw a film clip as well. I think that might have even been on your website. The song is called Time to Burn. Who's the old mate sitting there alongside you?
1: Yeah. Oh, look, this is one of my favourite songs on the album. And that guy is Pete Murray. Pete is obviously a household name in Australia to most people. And we met right at the start of my career through the same thing through the industry, and have always been really good mates and have spoken about doing a song together. And this track just felt like the perfect fit, because it's all about reflecting on how fast life goes and not to take it for granted. And we're both dads with kids, and yeah, it's got an important message about literally making time to burn. So I think that's something we need to remember. And you know what, the funniest part of the whole thing that I don't think many people know, but Pete's got this amazing property down in the hills of Byron Bay, and we shot a lot of the video down there. And and then he was sort of scouting for locations, and he's like, oh, you know, we could probably shoot in my next door neighbor's front yard. He's got this beautiful, you know, huge property, and then it overlooks the ocean, and it's beautiful. And he's sending me all these videos, and I'm like, that's perfect. And then I said, who's your next door neighbor? And he's like, oh, it's Liam Hemsworth. So we shot a lot of the video at Liam Hemsworth's place, which is crazy.
0: Pity he didn't do a bit of a cameo, but he didn't need it. Because it's a great song.
1: Oh, thank you. Yeah, it's one of my favourites.
0: Yeah, it's very good. Casey, what's next? I know it's a little way in the future because the tour is going to take you a while. Are you going to head overseas? Are you going to go do anything like that again? Back on the road?
1: Yeah,
0: never
1: definitely.
0: Sit still?
1: You know, there's always something going on. But yeah, definitely heading back to the States. A couple of songs are actually taken off over there right now, so we want to make the most of that. And yeah, there's a song on the record that comes out Friday that's a real anthem that I'm hoping a lot of people connect with, and I think you'll love it as well. It's called Still in the Fight. So it's a bit of an anthem, and I think hopefully that'll give us some more opportunities to head back to the States and follow the dream.
0: Exactly. Anyone could use that for anything, Casey.
1: Oh, look, it's
0: about
1: honestly,
0: love, but it's also sporting. It's also inspirational for a single person to keep
1: absolutely
0: going.
1: Absolutely. It literally is for the unsung heroes in the community or anyone that's come back from adversity or any sort of challenge. And I think we're all fighting some sort of fight, no matter what it is. So it's a song that I think everyone will be able to relate to. And yeah, it's one of my absolute favourites.
0: Casey Barnes, I am going to get you to introduce the AMRAP Song of the Week off the album Made for This. Over to you, Casey.
1: Here it is, ladies and gentlemen. This is the current single, and you're going to hear it right now. It's called She Does, and we'll see you real soon.

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2: Joining us this morning, we have Alan Fletcher. Good morning, Alan.
4: Good morning, Julie. I just finished my breakfast, so the timing's perfect.
2: Well, me, I'm on my 17th coffee because I have to get up a little early.
4: You sound very perky.
2: Oh, well, thank you very much. You have to be in this line of business.
4: Yeah.
2: You probably had a few early mornings working in TV as well, but we'll get to that.
4: Yep.
2: Back to School, that's a great title. Which school are you taking us along with you to?
4: Well, on this particular occasion, I'm taking you to the School of Love. I saw this fantastic lecture once in Melbourne by a great philosopher from England talking about love and about how romantic love kind of tends to peter out after a particular amount of time. I've been married for 35 years and romantic love is fantastic, but you have to actually kind of revitalize love along the way sometimes, which is something that's really important to maintain a relationship. And so in a sense, in a relationship, for it to work, we kind of need to go back to school, back to the school of love, and relearn how to love.
2: You like a bit of philosopher, don't you? Or philosophy,
4: oh, yeah.
2: Don't you?
4: Totally.
2: Who have you quoted on this album?
4: Well, I mean, in this particular case, it was actually Plato, the Greek philosopher, who said that love is a school. So that was kind of a bit of a stimulus for the song as well. So, a lot of my songs on the album, songs like, Ain't Done Yet and so forth, they are very sort of philosophical about life. I write a lot of songs about the lessons I've learned over life, about that come from my mum, who was a spiritualist and so forth. Those sorts of things interest me enormously. The number of times that I've sat there and watched my brothers, who are now in their 60s, some of them, and I look at them and go, you just did the little thing with your tongue that dad did. Or, you know what I mean? It's like this little mannerisms or tics, or you speak a sentence exactly the same way mum did. We actually pick up on things from family a lot of the time. We have no idea we're doing it. That applies to psychologically as well. I think sometimes we actually think about life the same way our parents did without actually knowing it.
2: Do you think you've got something about life and love that has even made its way through onto this album from observing people very closely to you?
4: Oh, no, there's absolutely no question about that. I mean, when you're writing, particularly writing in this, in this singer-songwriter, old country, sort of folk area, things that people say trigger songs for you. Sometimes it can be just one line. I mean, someone said to me the other day, they said, oh, it's as good as it can get. And I went, as good as it gets. That's a song. There's a song somewhere in the words, as good as it gets. So I'm working on that at the moment. Your entire environment becomes your songwriting material.
2: When you're a creative person, you might start off with, oh, look, there's a pair of glasses on the lounge. And then you go, glasses on the lounge. Who would have left their glasses on the lounge? My grandpa would have left his thing on the lounge. And then suddenly, I've got an idea for a podcast. So it's exactly the same thing.
4: Amazing. I love that. I love that. Yeah. My grandfather, I found out from my brother, he said, you know that our pop signed up for the First World War when he was 15 years old? I went, what? Because we knew nothing about him. And I wrote a song called Jack, which is a history of his life based on little snippets of knowledge I was able to accrue. Most of it could be untrue. doesn't matter. You know, it's just kind of like start working off one thing you find out.
2: Where was he?
4: He was actually born in Victoria, but he grew up in the wheat belt of Western Australia. Apparently, it seems as though he went to Western Australia as a sort of wandering nomad, and got my grandmother pregnant. The grandmother's father said, "Okay, that's it. You got to get married," and sent him off to work in a new town called Kalgarran in the wheat field back in the 1920s, when almost there's only one building there, and they set up a farm and worked that farm all their lives. And my mum grew up on that farm, and I used to holiday there, and so that seems to be the history.
2: So I'm sure there was a lot of love there, because you seem like a very, I don't know, like your beautiful wife. I see you on Instagram. She looks like an absolute delight. Together you look like you're such a great couple. Does she make it onto the album?
4: Oh yeah, actually one of our duets, Million Reasons, is on there. This is a song we released as a single not so long ago. It became a bit of a fan favourite on tour. The Million Reasons is, we've got a number of comedy duets about relationships, and this particular one was one of my favourites, because that same philosopher who did the lecture on love pointed out that the one way you can keep love going is to love your partner's flaws. Like, instead of sitting there going, I wish I could get my partner to stop doing that or do this instead of trying to change them, you actually fall in love with their flaws and go, I think it's adorable the way she does that or the way he does that. The Million Reasons is exactly about that. We can all think of a million reasons why we shouldn't be married or be in a relationship, but ultimately all those million reasons add up to why we should.
2: You were just saying about the duets where you sing with humour. What sort of influences of other singer-songwriters can you draw upon to make that kind of genre click and work for you?
4: Yeah, I mean, without question, John Prine is a huge influence on me. John Prine, of course, famously sang great duets with Iris DeMent. He also sang duets with his beautiful wife, Fiona, which were very, very much in this genre. You know, things like who's going to put the bins out when I'm gone, and it's just lovely, light-hearted examinations of life in those duets that only John Prine could really do. Thinking about it on a classical country point of view as well, I mean, obviously Dolly and Kenny and all those fabulous country duets, very much, you know, Jen and I love country music, like Loretta Lynn and I love George Jones and Tammy Wynette. They did some fantastic duets together. So we're kind of inspired by that notion of a couple who are, like George Jones and Tammy Wynette, of course, were famously very married and had a tempestuous relationship. And in a sense, we kind of we draw on that ourselves, people singing about their relationship George and Tammy were saying a duet about being, you know, how solid their love was and how wonderful they were together at exactly the time they were having a divorce.
2: Well, you've even got Johnny Cash and June Cash, you know, Jackson and all that sort of stuff, all those sorts of songs as well, so plenty to draw on, and it really does work. People are people, and they like to hear people's stories. They like to, I suppose, dip in and have a look at somebody else's way of living. Did you do any co-writing on the album?
4: Yeah, I'm blessed, you know, Julie. I've got Lachlan Bryan, who's one of Australia's most eminent Americana artists. He has the band Lachlan Bryan and the Wilds. He also is frontman for The Pleasures. Lachlan Bryan is a brilliant songwriter, so he actually does a lot of songs with me. He helps me polish my songs. I take him a song, I give him the two verses and a chorus and half a bridge, and then he and I will finish the song off. Also, Riley Catherall is a brilliant writer, and when I'm writing, this is the way it goes for me. I often will come up with ideas, write the songs, get them to, I would say, probably three quarters written, and then take them to these wonderful collaborators and friends, and we'll finish them off together.
2: Love songs aren't always about a happy ever after. You've got Wild Roses, that was Nick Cave and Kylie Minogue. You've got Banks of the Old Ohio with, notably for me, Olivia Newton-John. Him or Me, that's kind of in that sort of genre, isn't it?
4: Yeah. Well, very much the murder ballad. Again, about love, though, about a father's love for his son, and the fact that the father takes the rap, I suppose, for a serious crime for his son, a crime of murder, on the basis that his life is almost at its end, and he saves his son. But yeah, the murder ballad, well, they do say, I'm told, that you can't be an Americana artist unless you've got a murder ballad. So you just got to write one.
2: Well, it's always a joy to have a chat to you, Alan. Thank you so much.
4: Beautiful, Julie. Thank you, and all the best to everyone who's listening.
2: See ya.
4: Cheers. Take care. Bye.
5: Let's go on back to school. 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
1: Kitsville, USA for Motown Part 3. Murph joins us with his Murph's Top 5. We're going to hear about one of the most successful bands out of Scotland.

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2: Good morning, I'm David Cameron. A motoring industry body says the scrapping of fuel tax discounts and rising oil prices are yet to lead to panic buying or reports of driver frustration at service stations. Petrol and diesel prices have increased after discounts to the fuel excise ended on Monday. The national average cost of unleaded petrol was $1.82 a litre for July, and the price had risen to $2.09 by yesterday. But the Motor Trades Association of Australia says staff at petrol stations were not wearing the same level of customer frustration as when the Iran-US war first broke out in February. A US federal appeals court has ordered President Donald Trump's administration to stop construction on a multi-million dollar ballroom on the site of the White House's demolished East Wing. In a majority verdict, the judges said the administration must seek approval from Congress for the project. The BBC's Daniel Bush reports from Washington.
3: The court ruling is a major setback for President Donald Trump's ambitious effort to overhaul the White House campus with a massive new ballroom. The ruling halted above-ground construction of the planned 90,000-square-foot ballroom and gave the White House 2 weeks to appeal. The appeals court sided with previous federal court rulings, saying that Trump doesn't have authority to remake the White House without explicit congressional approval. Trump has argued the ballroom is needed for large events and to bolster national security at the White House. If the administration appeals, it could set up a legal battle at the Supreme Court.
2: The Africa Centres for Disease Control says communities must play a bigger role in tackling the rapidly spreading Ebola outbreak in the Democratic Republic of Congo. Its head, Dr. Jean Kaseya, says involving village leaders could help counter misinformation, detect cases early, and promote safer burial practices.
4: By giving back responsibility to communities, we know that we can even start to identify those who are having symptoms and to treat them. But that one will be also supported by the free healthcare services. And we got assurance from the government that they will be paying all medical doctors, nurses from public and private area. And we also said we'll support the opening of the school in September and to provide also a strong humanitarian approach.
2: Young First Nations artists behind a new anti-smoking anthem are among the finalists at the National Indigenous Music Awards. Voices of Resistance is nominated for Best New Talent.

0: The campaign is part of a national movement empowering young Aboriginal and Torres Strait Islander health workers to stand up against the commercial tobacco industry. The winners of all six categories of the awards will be unveiled at a ceremony in Darwin tonight. The contents of a 162-year-old bottle of Guinness recovered from a shipwreck off the southeast coast of England are being analysed to see if they could still be drinkable. The bottle was discovered by a Belgian underwater photographer near the port of Dover late last year. Sport, and in the NRL, the Roosters have come from behind to down the Bulldogs by 2, 20 points to 18. Sydney now sit at the top of the ladder with Penrith, who lost to the Warriors by 16 points in Auckland.
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4: It is the last hour of Saturday Brekkie. Still to come, we head back to Hitsville, USA for part three of the Motown story, the Detroit label that produced some of the most influential music of the 20th century. Murph's back with the Murph's Top Five. This week he's counting down Simple Minds, a band whose songs helped define the sound of the 80s. And in two songs' time, something new. I'm launching a new podcast series called Human Line. I thought we'd start with exploring somebody who's popped up in my family tree. Now, it's not a direct descendant. It's somebody on the cousin side, but I thought her story was very worthy of sharing with you. Her name's Emma Bugbee. She was a journalist recording everything that was happening in the suffragette movement. You'll hear more about it in two songs' time.

0: Still ahead this hour, Murph joins us with Murph's Top 5, counting down the songs of Simple Minds. I'm about to launch a new podcast series called Human Line. Next up, you're going to meet Emma Bugby, a journalist who was around at the time when suffragettes in the USA got the vote for women. She happens to be in my family tree, not a direct descendant. She's on the cousin's side. And she does go back quite a bit, but I thought her story was a good one to tell you. She's right after this.
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0: The pioneers who challenged expectations, asked difficult questions, and sometimes simply refused to accept that things had to stay the way they were. But here's something important to remember. Not every inspirational woman has to be famous. History books often celebrate the leaders, the activists, the politicians, and the pioneers, rightly so. But many of the women who shape our lives never appear on a stage or in a headline. They are the women who hold families together, who build communities, who support others, who keep going when life asks more of them than they ever expected. Sometimes the quiet strength of an ordinary life can be just as inspiring as the achievements of a famous one. And that's really the heart of this series that I'm going to bring to you. Because when we look back through history and even through our own family trees, we discover that greatness doesn't always arrive with recognition. Sometimes it simply lives in determination, in courage, in kindness, in the decision to keep moving forward and make the world a little better for the people around us. And maybe that's one of the deeper invitations of International Women's Day, to reflect not only on the women who came before us, but also on what greatness might already live quietly inside each of us. Recently, whilst exploring my own family tree, I decided to do it a little different. Instead of only tracing my direct line, parents, grandparents, great-grandparents, I began looking sideways through the branches at cousins and distant relatives. People connected through the same wider story. And what I discovered were women whose lives intersected with some of the greatest reform movements of their time in America. Educators, activists, journalists, women who helped shape the society we inherited. So this year, I thought I'd launch a new series called The Human Line. Each episode will explore the life and times of a woman whose story deserves to be remembered. Some will be connected to my extended family tree and some just inspirational women. History is full of women whose voices still echo forward through time. And today, in this first episode, we begin with a woman who helped document one of the most important movements for equality in modern history, a journalist, an observer of change, a woman who recorded history as it unfolded. This is the story of a very distant cousin of mine called Emma Bugby. Emma Bugby was born in June 1888 in New Jersey in the USA into a period of enormous social change. The late 19th century was an era where industrialization, reform movements, and new political ideas were reshaping society. But despite these changes, opportunities for women remained extremely limited. Most professions, particularly journalism and politics, were dominated by men. Emma grew up in a family that valued education and intellectual curiosity. Although detailed records of her early family life are relatively scarce, we know that she was encouraged to pursue learning and independence, something that would shape the path she chose. She attended school in New Jersey and later studied at Barnard College in New York, one of the leading institutions offering higher education to women at the time. That alone was significant. Higher education for women was still relatively new. Barnard itself had only been founded a few years earlier in 1889 as a response to the fact that Columbia University did not yet admit women. So Emma Bugby belonged to a generation of women who were among the first to step into academic spaces that had long been closed to them. After finishing her studies, Emma entered the world of journalism, an industry that was not particularly welcoming to women. In 1912, she joined the New York Herald Tribune, one of the most respected newspapers in the USA. What began as a reporting job quickly turned into something far more historically significant. Emma was assigned to cover the growing women's suffrage movement. At the time, the movement was reaching a turning point. For decades, activists had been campaigning for the right of women to vote. The intellectual foundations of the movement had been laid by earlier leaders like Elizabeth Cady Stanton, who helped organise the landmark Seneca Falls Convention in 1848, and Susan B. Anthony, whose tireless national campaigning made her one of the most recognisable figures of the fight for women's political equality. By the early 20th century, a new generation of activists was pushing the movement forward. One of the most prominent was Alice Paul, a strategist and organiser who helped create the National Women's Party and organised dramatic public demonstrations to demand voting rights. Emma Bugby didn't simply observe this movement from afar. She covered it from the inside. She attended rallies. She reported on protests and marches. She watched as women were arrested for demanding the right to vote. And she wrote about political debates unfolding across the country. Through her reporting, Emma documented the personalities, strategies, and tensions within the suffrage movement itself. She interviewed activists. She recorded their speeches. She followed the growing pressure being placed on the American government to extend voting rights to women. Her journalism became part of the historical record of the movement. Then, in 1920, the moment arrived. The 19th Amendment to the United States Constitution was ratified, finally granting women the right to vote nationally. Emma Bugby was there to report it. For the women who had spent decades fighting for that right, it was a monumental victory. But for Emma, the story was only beginning. Over the following decades, she built an extraordinary career in journalism, working for more than 50 years at the Herald Tribune. Her reporting expanded beyond suffrage into politics, international affairs, and social reform. Her work brought her into contact with some of the most influential figures of the 20th century. Amongst them was Eleanor Roosevelt, one of the most transformative first ladies in American history. Roosevelt redefined what the role of first lady could be. She became a powerful advocate for civil rights, women's rights, and humanitarian causes, and later played a key role in the creation of the United Nations Universal Declaration of Human Rights. Emma Bugby reported on Eleanor Roosevelt and her work, helping readers understand how women were increasingly shaping public life and global politics, and this meant that she travelled in her circles. As the years passed, Emma also became something else, a historian of the suffrage movement she had once reported on as breaking news. She wrote books and historical accounts, documenting the activists who fought for women's voting rights, ensuring that their stories would not disappear from public memory. In many ways, Emma Bugby served as a bridge between generations. She had witnessed the suffrage movement in its final years. She had reported on the women who led it, and she spent the rest of her life making sure their voices were remembered. Emma Bugby did not marry and did not have children. Instead, her life's work became preserving the voices of the women who fought for equality, ensuring their stories would never disappear from the historical record. Emma lived a long life, passing away in 1981 at the age of 92. By the time she had passed away, the world had changed dramatically. Women had entered professions once close to them. They became journalists, lawyers, politicians, and leaders. The doors were more open, so it became easier to become journalists, lawyers, politicians, and leaders. So why did I begin this series with Emma Bugby? I suppose there is a little simpatico with myself and Emma, both that we are communicators in the media, activists push history forward. Emma Bugby made sure that the voice of women who fought for equality were not lost to time. And perhaps that's the lesson we can take with us. Progress rarely happens because of one person alone. It happens because generations of people push forward, sometimes loudly, sometimes quietly, sometimes just believing that society can be better than it is today. And sometimes when we explore the branches of our own human line, our own family tree, we discover that those stories are closer to us than we ever imagined. This is Human Line, and next time we'll meet another remarkable woman whose life helped shape the world we inherited.
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0: Murph's Top 5, counting down the top 5 Simple Minds songs, is on the way. But first, we're heading back to Hitsville, USA. Motown began in a small house in Detroit. From there, built a catalogue of songs that cross borders, cultures and generations. Part 3 of the Motown story, next.
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2: By 1962, Smokey Robinson was producing and writing

1963, Smokey Robinson and the Miracles were riding the top 10 nationally with You Really Got a Hold on Me, a song later to be recorded by the Beatles on their With the Beatles album.

0: The Miracles, Ronnie White.
1: At the time we were recording it, I didn't like it because it was different in as much as it had some things going on in it that weren't the way things usually go in songs and in records. But Smokey was very, very confident in the record, and luckily it was a hit.
0: Ronnie White discovered a Detroit youngster by the name of Steveland Morris, whose vocal and instrumental talents were remarkable, considering that he was only 11 years old. Ronnie White brought him to Berry Gordy's attention, and Steveland Morris became Little Stevie Wonder.
2: I started singing professionally at the age of 9, ever since I could holler, really. I did a lot of listening to the radio, so I listened to a variety of kinds of music. I always admired gospel music, some classical music. I've listened to all of the pop artists and R&B people. I was discovered by Ronnie White, who sings with the Miracles. Ronnie auditioned me. The following day, I was called to come down for an audition with Berry Gordy. My first biggest record was Fingertips. Yeah.

0: talented Detroit youngsters continued to knock on the Motown door as Martha Reeves, Rosalind Ashford and Betty Kelly formed a group called Martha and the Vandellas. Martha Reeves recalls how her career got started.
1: Upon graduating from high school,

0: I had had a little bit of experience in singing, but didn't know what would be my livelihood, didn't know what I'd make a career of, because, well, everybody's kind of quite like in question about what their future is going to be when they're 17, 18 years old. And I worked at a few jobs. I think I was a telephone solicitor and I was a clerk at a cleaner's and all kinds of things. So I came over to Motown with a group called the Delphi's, which, you know, never really made it. And we were told at that time that they weren't taking any more auditions and just don't call them, they'll call us. Motown was the biggest thing in Detroit. I wanted to belong and be a part of, and decided just to be a secretary. One of my jobs were making promos for different artists, and I happened to make one for Mary Wells, who didn't show up for a session, luckily for me, because they took the track.
1: Martha and the Vandellas, Rosalind Ashford and Annette Beard didn't have to wait too long for their hit. Their third release was written and produced by the up-and-coming team of Eddie Holland, Lamont Dozier and Brian Holland.
0: The Charleston song was trying to be revised. It has a beat similar to the Charleston, which is also similar to Quicksand. We got in kind of the same kind of a groove with those two particular records. The thrilling thing about Heat Wave was the fact that while it was number 10 across the nation, I think there was a heat wave in Los Angeles, and they used it as a news spot.

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0: You know, this is my favourite part of the show, and I shouldn't say that because everybody else will get jealous, but it truly is where we introduce to you the one, the only, Steve Murphy with Murph's Top 5 Countdown. Good morning, Murph.
3: Morning, J.R.A. Well, you're the favourite person I speak to, which I also shouldn't say, but I'm going to anyway, so there you go.
0: Don't tell
3: Mutual
0: the...
3: Mutual Aberration Society right here.
0: Don't tell the others.
3: No, no, it's our secret, it's our secret.
0: Now, you and I love a good concert, don't we?
3: We're partial to one or two a year, aren't we?
0: Exactly. I saw you at McCartney.
3: Yes, we did. Yes. Where else have I seen you? Everywhere.
0: Oh, Rod Stewart. Look, it wouldn't be a concert if at some point in the evening Steve Murphy didn't post some random video of me from some vantage point.
3: Well, I generally spot you at most gigs because I know roughly where you sit normally. And my first thought was, I wonder if she'll actually like to see herself. So I'll just video that and she can look at it later. If she wants to delete it, sure. If she wants to keep it, great.
0: No,
3: I know you're very proud of the Rod Stewart one because you thought that he was winking at you and then you had proof.
0: Oh, yeah, he was. Totally. So one concert that we both went to was the spectacular Simple Minds.
3: That's the one. And I was thinking before, actually, how many Scottish artists can you think of that have been successful over the years? There's not too many. I come up with Proclaimers, Bay City Rollers, Annie Lennox, and Texas, and Lulu. And in more recent times, Snow Patrol, Lewis Capaldi and Calvin Harris. So there hasn't been that many over the years, considering the size of the place. But anyway, I think it's safe to say these guys are probably the most successful. Is that a fair call? Along with Annie?
0: Big Country. They were Scottish, weren't they?
3: Big Country. In a Big Country. Yeah, that one,
0: And what about Delamitri? Were they?
3: They were, definitely. Kiss the Sing Goodbye. Correct. So there's a few, I suppose, now you say that.
0: But these guys, totally the most successful, well, you'd have to say, in recent times anyway.
3: Absolutely. So they started out as a punk band, actually, not for very long, mind you, in Glasgow in 1977. They called themselves Johnny and the Self-Abusers.
0: Nice.
3: Not sure that's politically correct. Or I'm sure there's some issues with that name, but anyway, thankfully that didn't last long. It was started by, and actually as an imaginary band, by a bit of a mover and a shaker at the time, a guy by the name of Alan Carnduff, although he actually left the job of organising the band to his friend John Malarkey. Now, Alan suggested to John that he team up with these two musicians that he'd never worked with before, who knew each other since the age of eight and were handy singers and guitarists and also songwriters. Their names were Jim Kerr and Charlie Birchall. Of course, we all know who Jim is in particular, the lead singer of Simple Minds, and it went from there. And apparently the name Simple Minds comes from a David Bowie song, which you would all know, the Gene Genie, with the line, "He's so simple-minded he can't drive his module." So that inspired their band name. Now, in Jim's words, not mine, no one bought their first five albums. But after that, they became massively successful, as we know, particularly in the UK, of course. Not so much in America, although they did have a couple of big hits later in their career. And in Australia, they had seven top 20 singles, which is a fair effort. And, of course, plenty of hit albums. They're still releasing music. Their most recent album was released at the end of 2022, an album called Direction of the Heart. And Jim Kerr, obviously, still going strong as well. 65 in July, and I think you would agree he can still sing from what we saw when they were here in Australia, Julie.
0: Absolutely, and jumping around like a man 20 years his junior.
3: 100%. Of course, he's had an interesting personal life as well in terms of these choice of wives over the years. Of course, he married the great Chrissy Hynde from The Pretenders in 1984, but that lasted 6 years, and that was the end of that one. And they had a daughter as well named Yasmin. And then he married Patsy Kensett, the actress, in 1992, and that one only lasted 4 years, and he had a son with her. So he's an interesting personal life as well. And a bit of a fun fact for you, Julie, had a bit of a stutter growing up. So you couldn't imagine someone with a stutter becoming a singer, although I've seen before plenty of examples of people that still stutter to this day, but for some reason when they sing, somehow it just disappears, which is kind of amazing, I reckon.
0: Yeah, it is amazing. I've heard that before. We won't rattle them off.
3: All right, let's do it, shall we? The top five most successful singles of Simple Minds here in Australia. And we started the number five spot, obviously, with a song that actually made it all the way to number 15, but it probably isn't that well known. It was a hit in 1991, a song called Let There Be Love.

0: Oh, yeah. I remember that now.
1: Oh, yeah. Colour Rings the Bell. It was the first single from their ninth studio album called Real Life. It was written by Charlie and Jim, like most of their hits, and would actually end up being their last big hit, really, in Australia. So what was that, 23-odd years ago? But that comes in at number five, Let There Be Love. Coming in at number four, possibly the highlight of the concert for me, was this song, which got to number 12 in Australia in 1989. I speak of the great Belfast Child.

0: I tell you, not a dry eye in the house.
1: Gee, they did it well, didn't they?
0: They and did it so well.
1: It goes for 6 minutes 39. I think on the night it went for about 16 minutes 39, but not in a bad way. It was just so good. It was fantastic. Here's another fun fact for you. I said it goes for 6.5 minutes odd. It was the second longest UK number one, longest in terms of length of the song, after the Beatles' Hey Jude, of course, because it got all the way to number one in the UK.
0: Well, you know what? We were in the front row, don't mean to brag, and we were in the front row twice. So we were in Mornington in Victoria, and we were in the front row, and then in Adelaide at the Entertainment Centre, we were in the front row, front and centre. So Belfast Child comes along. Jim Kerr had already looked at my face while I was crying while he was singing it. And then, I don't know, 4 days later, he's in Adelaide. That same woman is at the front row crying her eyes out, pretending that she's not moved by it because it's such a great song.
1: Oh, it is. And what I like too is that at the start of the song, there were a couple of people that shouted out their usual, "I love you, Jim," or whatever they shout out. Whatever they were shouting out was meant to be a bit of fun. And the only time the whole night that Jim wasn't smiling, because he was so focused and so serious about it all, as it was starting before he even started singing, that he didn't respond or anything. He just kept that serious face, which obviously suited the song. So Jim said that he first heard the melody of Belfast Child on an Irish folk song called She Moved Through the Fair, and he heard it a few days after an IRA bomb which exploded during a Remembrance Day service, which killed 12 people and injured more than 60 people. And like everybody, when you see the images, he said he was sick. He said in the second part of the song, "I'm trying to relate to people in Northern Ireland who lost loved ones. I'm trying to talk about the madness, the sadness and the emptiness. I'm not saying I have any pearls of wisdom, but I have a few questions to ask." So yeah, well said, and a fantastic song, as we all would agree, Jim.
0: Yeah, I agree.
1: Not surprised it got to number one in the UK. All right, so we move on to the number three most successful song in Australia for Simple Minds, and this came out in 1982, got to number 10. It is Promised You a Miracle.

0: Rockin' Murph.
1: Yeah, great song. Co-written by Charlie and Jim again, and actually become their first official big hit around the world, in particular the UK and Australia and a few other places, and was inspired by this song, a song you probably don't know, a dance song, I suppose you'd say, from 1981 by a group called The Bad Girls. The song is called Two Through. Have a listen. So you can kind of hear a bit of that song in that, I think.
0: Yeah.
1: Just, would you agree?
0: Yeah. Yeah. Just squint. If you squint.
1: Exactly. And a little fun fact again, the lead vocalist on that song, by the way, was led by the name of Jocelyn Brown, who's best known for singing I've Got the Power in that Snap song from the 90s.
0: I got the power.
1: That's the one. Anyway, but Simple Minds apparently was in New York City when they heard that song on a radio station, and the drummer from the band, a guy by the name of Kenny Hislop, recorded it on his Walkman, as you did back in the 80s, played it for the band, who loved the sound, and then during his jam session, they used it as basically a starting point and come up with their own groove that became Promised You a Miracle. So a song inspired by another song that wasn't so successful that became a massive hit for them.
0: Yeah, love it.
1: We move on to the number two song, the second most successful single in Australia, which got all the way to number 9 in the same year, 1982. It was from the same album. It was the second big hit from their New Gold Dream album, again co-written by Charlie and Jim, and it is Glittering Prize.

0: Yes, that's a goodie.
1: You're a fan?
0: I am a fan. Big fan.
1: Jim said about the song, he said it's about getting a glimpse of something and going out on a chase for it against all the odds. If you're after something or something's really beckoning, just go for it. The glittering prize could be a girl or even a dream. So kind of makes sense, I suppose. Apparently, though, Simple Minds didn't particularly like the song when it was released, but it grew on them. Jim Kerr has told the story of how he showed up late for a rehearsal as the band was playing the song. He said that he came in as the band were playing it, without him, obviously. And he said he just heard the track in a way that he'd never heard it before, and it sounded fantastic. And it struck me that it was a much better pop song than I ever knew it was. And I was really, really delighted. And I'm sure he was delighted with the success of that song because it became massive back in 1982.
0: All that money that came along with it, that was a victory prize.
1: Not to mention. Correct. Now, before we get to the number one song, a couple of special mentions. Have a listen to this.

0: So there are three other songs that made the top 20 in Australia for them. Love Song.
1: My favourite. My favourite.
0: First chart hit for them in Australia in 1981. Waterfront from 1983. And Alive and Kicking, personal favourite for what it's worth, which actually only got to 21, but close enough because I didn't want it to miss out. That was a big hit for them in 1985. So I think we all know what the number one song might be.
1: Well, I was hoping it was going to be Love Song.
0: No. So we've had Let There Be Love at 5, Belfast Child at 4, Promised You a Miracle at 3, and Glittering Prize at 2, the number one biggest song for Simple Minds in Australia, in fact, around the world for that matter, was, of course, Don't You Forget About Me, which in Australia got to number 6 in that year. And here's Jim talking about how it came about and how it was a part of the Breakfast Club movie, which we all love, with Molly Ringwald and Judd Nelson and others, even though he actually wasn't keen on the song initially.
2: What was your first reaction when you heard it?
3: Average.
2: Really?
3: Yeah. It's been a bit generic. It didn't have the big intro and it didn't have the la la la la's and it didn't have all the spirit and dynamic. But we went in the studio for an afternoon, guys came up with this big intro, spontaneously did this thing at the end where it broke down. You gotta sing over that. I said, I've got no words. I'll just sing la la la la and I'll come in tomorrow and we'll finish it off. And I spent the whole night writing this existentialist, you know. And I came in the morning, they went, nah, the la la la's the one. you can't really beat that.
4: Wow.
3: And I thought, it's never going to work. Lo and behold.
0: You're not always right, Jared. Not even Jim Kerr is always right. Apparently he didn't like the lyric that says vanity insecurity for some reason, but obviously it was left in, and not a couple of good words in the song. I mean, yeah, you know, didn't offend me in any way, but each to their own. So anyway, again, he was convinced by someone else and left it in. So here it is, the biggest song by Simple Minds in Australia over the years. Don't You Forget About Me.
1: Good on you, Murph. Thank you for another cracker top five countdown. And you know what's going to happen?
0: Hmm.
1: I'm going to play Love Song straight after as well.
0: That's dodgy, but understandable.
1: All right, we'll catch you next week.
0: Thanks, Jarrow.
1: Good on you. And it is time for me to get out of here. Here's Simple Minds with Don't You Forget About Me, and then my personal favourite, Love Song. See you later. Have a good week.

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2: Good morning, I'm David Cameron. Thailand's Prime Minister has promised to introduce a new firearms control law after a school shooting in which a teenage boy killed seven people before taking his own life. Police say the 14-year-old killed two of his grandparents before moving to the school where he shot five teachers dead. The Prime Minister, Annatun Chanwirakun, says the shooter's actions suggested he'd been under stress.
3: This is violence. But it is not caused by criminals. It is caused by an individual who carried pressures and tensions. This really has nothing to do with security measures in the school.
2: Victorian poultry farmers have been ordered to house their birds for 14 days as a precaution against bird flu. The state's agriculture minister, Michaela Settle, says it's a precaution to protect the supply chain.
4: We're working proactively to make sure that eggs and poultry are protected and that Victorians can continue to afford and find them on the shelves.
2: Meantime, the Royal Adelaide Show has cancelled bird competitions next month due to concerns over the spread of bird flu in South Australia. Saudi Arabia, Turkey and Pakistan have signed a joint defence agreement, saying an attack on any one of them would be seen as an attack on all of them. The move to boost security cooperation follows turmoil triggered by the US war against Iran, which has drawn in Saudi Arabia and restricted its oil exports. The BBC's Joe Inwood outlines the significance of the pact.
5: This is a kind of a broad security agreement between three of the most powerful Muslim majority states on earth, and really at the heart of it is this mutual defence pact. Now, we should say we don't know exactly how that will work out in practice. I mean, similarities have been drawn with NATO's Article 5. I mean, we heard about the idea there's been an attack on Saudi Arabia today. In the future, it could well be the case that they would call for support from, for example, the very significant Turkish Navy could come down and offer them help with a situation like that. But it is being seen, I think, as a really significant moment for the security architecture of the Middle East.
2: Tributes have been paid to acclaimed British music producer William Orbit, whose death has been announced at the age of 69. He helped to reinvigorate Madonna's career in 1998 with the album Ray of Light. Orbit is also known for his work with acts including Blur, All Saints and Pink. Sport and in cricket, Travis Head has pipped fellow Ashes hero Alex Carey to claim a second straight Allan Border medal. Head was crowned Australia's leading male cricketer at a low-key awards night in Brisbane. Mitchell Starc won the Shane Warne Test Player of the Year award, while Mitchell Marsh took out the ODI award. Tim David won T20 International Player of the Year. In the AFL, Brisbane has moved to fourth on the ladder, thrashing Hawthorn by 67 points at the Gabba.

0: The Lions led at every change, winning 18, 17, 125 to 8, 10, 58. Hawks coach Sam Mitchell says his side missed too many chances.
1: Missed some shots and missed some sort of skill errors and didn't handle parts of the game well enough, which could have got us some pressure on them, but we weren't able to get close enough to cause them enough trouble, and they certainly took their chances and took the game away from us earlier than we would have liked.
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4: Hello, hello, and welcome to Fair Comment. 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I'm Eduardo Jordan, and this week on the show...
5: So, firstly, my hope is that the students who protested for 39 days, the young people, will no longer think of protest and politics as something bad.
4: We explore the situation in India after a month of protests. Students want change. We have all the details. And also today...
6: I think the convention has been relevant and has been successful in providing protection. Australia is a perfect example. Late last year, a million humanitarian visa was issued, so over a million people have come to Australia. The challenge we have is not the convention itself, it's how countries were signatory to it implement their commitment under the convention.
4: The Refugee Convention is 75 years old. How is Australia doing in abiding the international framework? Stay with us for this and more on Fair Comment.
7: That's Fair Comment.
4: But first, Queensland is once again celebrating multiculturalism this month. Multicultural Queensland Month is celebrated each August, showcasing the success and benefits of multicultural communities to our state. Last Friday, Brisbane lit up with many Queenslanders turning out for the 2026 Luminous Lantern Parade. The event celebrated culture, belonging, and the start of Multicultural Queensland Month, amplifying the voices and stories connecting Queensland's multicultural communities. 4EB's contributor Neta Fini Mejia attended the event and asked participants about what it means to be part of it.
8: Hi, my name is Liz and I'm representing Mexico.
9: So your costumes are spectacular. They're so colourful. Could you describe them to our listeners at home?
8: Yeah, of course. So what I'm wearing is a Jalisco dress. Jalisco is from the region of Guadalajara, and that's where the tequila is made. It's a very folkloric, very fiesta, very party kind of state, and their dresses represent that. All of the nice music, a lot of colour, a lot of life. It has a lot of thread as well, and it's quite heavy actually. It's like a 3 kilo dress. We're quite heavy to bring all the way from Mexico, but they also represent the colors of the state, so that's why there's so many different colors: blue, green, red, all of them different varieties and really bright shiny colors.
9: And how many in your group tonight?
8: Today we have a whole bunch that have come and have presented with us. Today, it's 12 of us probably. Yeah, really happy.
9: Any of you walked in the parade before?
8: Yes, we did it last year and it was so much fun. We missed the performing part because we always like to dance, but this is so much fun because we ultimately get to dance and walk and just party while we're doing it. So it's great, and we get to enjoy the lanterns and the view of the lanterns and the cityscape, and it's stunning. So it's a real blast.
9: Is there anything you'd like people to know about Mexico?
8: I think there's so many beautiful things to know about Mexico, and I think we can always look at the culture, the music, and the food. And I think that I would love for everyone at home to try real authentic tortillas, because they're probably one of the best things you can eat. That's super exciting.
9: And tell me, is there a big Mexican community in Brisbane?
8: Unfortunately, there's not. We're very, very few. There's just only a small population of Mexicans in Brisbane, but we don't necessarily need to have Mexicans. We just align with any Latinos or anyone that likes Mexican food. Anyone that likes to dance, we just invite them. So if you're a dancer and you think you want to dance with Mexicans, please join us, because you do not need to be Mexican.
9: Is there anything else you'd like to say?
8: I think just we're very happy to be part of this parade, and just we're very happy to be part of the sunny state, and just happy to wear our beautiful Mexican pride colors.
9: Great. Thank you so much.
8: Thank you so much.
10: I'm Ruby. We're representing, well, Australia, but it's an English tradition. We don't know how long it's been around. We just kind of keep doing it.
9: I love your costume. Can you describe it for the people listening at home?
10: Well, we've got black jeans, very hot black boots, and blue waistcoats with badges on them. The badges are kind of a side tradition. We collect them, so you can tell who's more experienced because they've got more badges.
9: And your hat as well. You've got a wide-brimmed hat with some flowers on it.
10: Oh, yes. We've got blue and white flowers all over our hats. Some people prefer to have a lot more, but yeah, I like a big lot of flowers.
9: And I see you've got some musicians in your group as well.
10: Yes, lots of them, actually. We mostly play the accordions, but there's also someone knocking around with a tin whistle and a few other things. And what sort of the bells.
9: What sort of music will you be playing?
10: Traditional English folk music.
9: Is there anything you'd like listeners at home to know about the English culture?
10: It's actually pretty interesting. Surprisingly. We swear the English do have culture.
9: Well, tell us something that we don't know that would surprise us.
10: Well, have you seen the horses?
9: No, I haven't.
10: Well, part of the tradition is hobby horsing. We've got one over there, which is essentially a skull on a stick, which is taken from the Mary Lou tradition, which is a Welsh Christmas tradition. You get the skull on the stick and then you sing at the door until people give you beer.
9: I love that.
11: My name's Melissa. I'm from the State Emergency Services in Queensland.
9: So describe your group to me.
11: We've got people here from Moreton Bay and from Brisbane Unit. So we've got, I'm not even sure how many. We've got about 30 people or so. A whole lot of different people from a lot of different backgrounds, which is absolutely great, and certainly the idea of the whole parade.
9: And what are they wearing?
11: So we're mostly wearing our SES oranges. As you can see, we've also got our Paddy over here, which is our mascot, and we're carrying a little emu and an ibis as well.
9: Oh, bin chicken.
11: Yeah, bin chicken.
9: Nice. And is this the first time you've walked in the parade?
11: I haven't done it before, yeah. So we've done it, SES have done it the last couple of years, but this is the first time I've done it, so I'm very excited for it.
9: Now, what do you think about all the lights and everything? How are you feeling?
11: I'm pumped. It looks absolutely incredible. I'm so impressed with the amount of effort that everyone's gone to, and it just, all the costumes looks absolutely amazing.
9: So how is SES linked to new Queenslanders and migrants? Can you explain to me the link?
11: Well, we try and help people, obviously, from any background. So we are here for Queenslanders no matter what. Doesn't matter where they're from, who they are, anything like that. We are here for everyone. We also welcome, obviously, a lot of different cultures, a lot of different people from a lot of different backgrounds. So, yeah, it's something that we definitely very much support as an organisation. And, yeah, we're always here for it. We want to promote that in Queensland and in Australia.
9: For sure. I love that. Thank you. And is there anything else you'd like to say?
11: I'm very excited. I hope everyone has a great time. It looks like it's going to be a fun time.
12: Okay, I'm Ella McShez, and I'm organising Loretto College Cooperoo. It's just so much fun to be doing this, and I'm really excited to walk for the parade.
9: Describe to me your group.
12: We're all a mix of like grade 12s to grade 5s, and it's really cool that we all get a mix with each other to do this parade. And it's like really cool that we get to celebrate all the cultures that have came to Australia, and all like the people that on the refugees and all those people who just want a safe place to live. And I'm really excited that I get to represent that.
9: Oh, that's so nice. Is this the first time you've walked in the parade?
12: Yes.
9: It's exciting, you love it. And why is it important to you to have this night for all the new Queenslanders?
12: It's really important to me because I just believe that everyone should have a safe space to live in Queensland, and it's really important that everyone can feel safe and like feel special and that they are like welcome in a country.
9: That's lovely. Thank you so much.
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0: India's education minister was forced to resign after over a month of protests. Despite starting off as a satirical movement, the Cockroach Janata Party served as a catalyst for these nationwide education protests. People demanded accountability from the government after the recent NEET medical entrance exam leaks, causing millions to have to retake the grueling exam. Although Dharmendra Pradhan's resignation was a massive victory, what comes next is equally important. Even though the CJP called off protests, they and several other student unions continue to demand assurances from the government with respect to accountability for police brutality against peaceful protesters, and to stop arbitrary arrests still taking place against people who were at or involved in organizing protests across the country. 2SCR's contributor Sean Dorado has the story.
1: The Indian student protest sparked into life after a competitive medical exam was leaked in May, forcing millions to retake the exam. The distress resulted in a tragic situation, with approximately 20 students taking their own lives as a result. The Cockroach Janata Party, Janata being the Hindi word for people or the public, started out in May by Abhijit Dibke as a direct result of comments made by a senior judicial official. The CJP, as they are now called, accredited with being a catalyst for these protests and galvanizing the youth to come together. Since then, it has grown into something much larger. Trahi SG, who was at the protests in Delhi, tells us more about the situation on the ground.
2: So the turnout at Jantar Mantar in Delhi was massive, not just in terms of the number of people who turned up, but also in the diversity of the people who were there. So, of course, the protest was majorly of and for the students and youth of the country. But we also saw several working class people from different age groups, from different regions across India, joining the protest at Delhi.
1: Although the resignation of Dharmendra Pradhan is a big step in the right direction, many have said that it's only the first. The CJP and others have added more demands. No criminal cases should be pursued against any protester or organization of the agitation, and apologies and accountability from the police and rapid action forces for the crackdowns on peaceful protesters. There have been several reports of extreme violence being used, with pellet guns, tear gas, and batons being used against the protesters.
2: The logical next step that we all should rally behind, we should ensure that no protesting student or youth activist should be booked under any law. There should be no police brutality against anyone. And the movement across India demands accountability from the people who use this kind of violence against peaceful protesters, not just in Delhi, but across India.
1: Dr. Nisha Taplial of the Newcastle School of Education shares some of her hopes of what can come about from this protest.
3: So firstly, my hope is that the students who protested for 39 days, the young people, will no longer think of protest and politics as something bad or dirty, right? For those who've been following it, you know, the administration tried to shut them down by calling them anti-national, as they've done with other mass protests since 2014 when Modi was first elected. So for me, there's a lot of hope in the fact that this generation now realizes the power of protest, the power of collective protest, and the fact that they are asking for accountability. And so that's really the key word for me here. In India, education is still seen as the only pathway to social mobility, but there are only a few professions that can guarantee that, perhaps, right? You know, then there's a question about the NEET itself, whether it actually is the best way we can select, you know, our future doctors. And that's a, you know, global conversation around medical entrance exams. What, you know, what do we test young people on? And is that what we really need our future doctors to be good at. And of course, you know, taking even one further step back, let's recognize that more doctors or better prepared doctors are not going to solve the vast healthcare workforce crisis that India is facing and has experienced. I mean, certainly in my lifetime, healthcare has never been adequate, let alone equitable. So there are so many bits of the

0: Welcome back to Fair Comment on the Community Radio Network. Up to our last story. July marked the 75th anniversary of the Refugee Convention adoption, becoming a legal framework to define who a refugee is and establishing the state obligations to protect refugees. The Refugee Convention was developed by the United Nations following the aftermath of World War I, and up to this year, the Convention has become more relevant in determining the rights of refugees. It's also tackling actual challenges such as ongoing conflicts, climate change, and natural disasters. Australia was one of the countries signing the convention in 1951, but with the actual situation across tightening borders and deterring refugees to ask asylum, how is Australia doing on the issue? I started asking Co-Chief Executive Officer of the Refugee Council of Australia, Adama Camara, how effective the Refugee Convention has been so far.
1: The convention has had a really important role in setting the legal frameworks for protection for people who are seeking, who are fleeing persecution. It's set up an international framework, and I think it has really helped in defining what a refugee is, the situations in which they can seek protection, and what the responsibilities are of countries that have, that are parties to the convention. We think about the convention. I think the convention has been relevant and has been successful in providing protection. Australia is a perfect example. Late last year, the million humanitarian visa was issued, so over a million people have come to Australia under the refugee program, which is basically due to the convention, the agreements under the convention. And we know refugee contributions to Australia have been immense. So the convention itself is relevant, and I think it has been successful. The challenge we have is not the convention itself, it's how countries who are signatory to it implement their commitment under the convention.
0: Now, why is this convention so critical at this point?
1: Well, at the moment, you know, global displacement and conflict continues to increase around the world. And asylum systems, so the systems which people seek protection, are under pressure. So the legal framework that the convention provides is really important because it gives that certainty to people that there is a system for them to seek protection, but also gives a framework in which states can actually operate under. It's still relevant because of the fact that their conflicts still exist, and it does reaffirm people's right to protection and the processes governments need to undertake to provide them that protection. And it also talks about the responsibility sharing. That is a collective responsibility, that it's not one country that's responsible for it, but it's a collective responsibility across the world.
0: Now, how is Australia doing in supporting and implementing the Refugee Convention at this moment?
1: Well, unfortunately, Australia is not, we believe, in not actually, Australia is not doing what it should be. Australia had a significant role in drafting the convention, so Australia was actually the sixth signatory, and with that signature, it brought the convention into place. However, what we're seeing is the most recent policies is actually undermining the commitment that's made under the convention. So you've got legislations which limit the merits and judicial reviews, so processes that people can undertake to review their claims for protection. There's also policies which prevent people seeking refugee protection to arrive in Australia. And there's also the offshore arrangements and paying third countries to receive non-citizens who themselves have been recognised as refugees and may have Australian citizen family members as well. So those safeguards have been removed by the Australian government. So Australia was

0: No, Australia had a significant role in the convention coming into force, but sadly our commitment and they're not demonstrating that commitment with the current policies that are in place.
1: So what can Australia do to better support refugees and asylum seekers and to support more the Refugee Convention?
0: So I think Australia needs to actually repeal some of the restrictive legislative barriers that have been put in place to ensure there's a fair process for people to seek and apply for refugee status here. They've put forward their refugee protection claims. Also need to stop to end those policies that attempt to offload our protection obligations onto third countries. There are people here in Australia who are seeking asylum and are on temporary visas. Making sure that those people have access to work rights, healthcare, essential housing support, and they can live without falling into destitution. I think the 75th anniversary of the convention is actually an opportunity for Australia to go back to the original commitment and ensure that it's implementing its commitments as fully as possible.
1: You mentioned earlier that, you know, the international community needs to have a collective front. How critical is international cooperation to keep this convention effective and fit for purpose?
0: Look, I think it's not one single country can address global displacement. And the convention, like I said, relies on international cooperation and shared responsibility. What we know is that the majority of refugees actually hosted in third world countries. But countries like Australia are meeting the commitments under the convention is about sharing that responsibility with developing countries who host the majority of refugees. And Australia, as a wealthy nation in the Asia-Pacific region, is a leader. What we do matters in terms of how we treat refugees who come to our borders, but also how we respond to conflict in the region as well. So if we are able to reaffirm our commitments under the international law and our policies reflect those commitments, we actually can lead the way and encourage other nations to do the same.
1: That was Co-Chief Executive Officer of the Refugee Council of Australia, Adama Kamara. That's it for the show today. Thanks so much for your company. Fair Comment respects Aboriginal and Torres Strait Islander elders throughout Australia and the continuing contribution they make through the custodianship of their lands. Fair Comment is produced at Radio 4AB in Mianjin, Brisbane, where we share the world with you. 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Please tune in again next week to keep in touch with the stories of real people and the events affecting their lives, wherever you're in Australia. I'm Eduardo Jordan. It's been a real privilege being with you today. Take care.
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0: Hello and welcome to The Wire Weekly, with the best stories of the week from the daily episodes of The Wire. I'm Amina Shakur, coming to you from Sin in Melbourne, Victoria. Thanks for being with us today. We're on air across Australia thanks to the Community Radio Network. And today on the show
1: is, we need to be asking, in what circumstances are these young people living in where crime is a part of their world?
0: The Victorian Opposition wants to expand its so-called adult crime, adult time laws. We explore what evidence says about sentencing young offenders as adults.
2: The ACCC was warning last week that they expected petrol and diesel prices to go up by about the full 16 cents.
0: This week, Australians will see fuel prices rise as the federal government's excise discount comes to an end. And later today,
3: While we don't know how the virus is going to behave in the Australian sea lion, which is has a very small threatened population very close to where this outbreak is happening right now.
0: Bird flu cases are rising in Australian wildlife, sparking fears for vulnerable species and the ecosystem. We'll have this and more for you over the next half hour. First up today, the Victorian Opposition has pledged to expand its proposed adult crime, adult time laws if elected in November, allowing more young offenders accused of serious crimes to face adult sentences. The policy has sparked debate, with critics warning it could increase reoffending and undermine rehabilitation. So, what does the evidence say about sentencing young people as adults, and what could the long-term impacts be? I spoke with Dr. Catherine DeLay from RMIT University for more.
1: So what we know is that jails are what we call criminogenic, in that they are more likely to lead to crime than prevent it, especially so for young people. We have a better opportunity to prevent crime when people are young or first come into contact with the justice system. The more that we can do to keep them out of the justice system, the less likely they are to become repeat offenders. So when we entrench them in adult jails with adult sentences for long periods of time, we're increasing the probability of them becoming reoffenders when they are released.
0: What would be a better rehabilitation option than, instead of an adult prison?
1: Almost anything, really. Like, let me be clear, I'm not talking about, sociopathic serial killers. Mm. Most crime is property, drugs, deception-related crime, and a lot of it's related to poverty and disengagement from education or school or employment. When it starts young, so if we're focusing on, young people's crime, is we need to be asking, in what circumstances are these young people living in where crime is a part of their world? Most young people are at school, and most young people are living in environments where crime is not something to do, to be celebrated, to be proud of, right? So it's very unusual to happen in the first place. So for those that do, they're living in very unusual sort of social circumstances, and very often disengaged from school. There might be intellectual or cognitive issues, very likely to have come from backgrounds of state care and family trauma.
0: Is there any evidence that harsher sentences actually reduce youth crime?
1: No, but it's also it's a limited pool, because, like, in terms of thinking about looking at the evidence. Mm. So my hunch would be that, if there were enough studies, it would probably show the opposite. While there's a lot of focus on youth crime, youth offenders are still quite small in number, and serious youth offenders, offenders that are committing quite serious crimes that would be eligible for these adult crime, adult time sort of laws, are still atypical. The most youth crime, it's annoying and it's petty, but it's not the type of crime that's going to lead to 15-year sentences.
0: You've said that young people sentenced as adults are more likely to re-offend. Why does time in adult prison systems increase that risk?
1: Because you become what you're surrounded by. And that's true for any of us. This is why people pay for private schools, even when their outcomes are the same as the public school next door, is that you become like the other kids whose parents have professions that people might admire or whatever. It's the same for prisons. If you put a kid in a building filled with no one but adult offenders for 15 years. They're not even exposed to any other career alternative.
0: With youth crime a major election topic, what do you think governments should be focusing on, you know, if their goal is to improve community safety in the long run?
1: Investing in young people and families early. So these kids are not, it doesn't come from nowhere. Their primary school teachers can often identify early on that that kid is likely to, what we talk about colloquially, as go off the rails. But in primary school, it's not a crime issue. It's a poverty issue, or it's an undiagnosed cognitive issue, or there's family breakdown, or there's state care, or dad's an alcoholic. The issue isn't youth crime yet, but there's issues in the family. That is the point at which intensive intervention and investment in not just the young person but the family disrupts that cycle of intergenerational disadvantage, prevents crime later on, and it's still cheaper than prison. Like, virtually anything is cheaper than prison. And then if you're a bit later on, you know, so it's not primary school, maybe a young person's starting to come into contact with the police, they're acting out, they're being kicked out of school, that's still a point of intervention. What the intervention looks like might be different. Maybe by then there's already disruption from family, disconnection, maybe the family's not a viable option. Maybe it is the young person needs some therapy or some social supports, or needs to be put in a world where they feel like they belong or part of a sports team. It's very individual, but finding pro-social things for the young person to do to feel like a meaningful, valued member of their community is protective for them to stay out of the justice system, which increases community safety. Anything governments do to help young people and also adults, same for, you know, any marginalised group, people want to feel a sense of purpose, feel like they belong. And if you're a kid that being kicked out of school, a whole bunch of family issues, got no friends, the only people you belong with are people in jail. Like, they're people that understand your life. So it's providing an alternative, like finding a place of belonging, of care, of protection, of recovery, to help them get that sense of belonging without having to incarcerate them for life.
0: That was Dr. Catherine DeLay from RMIT University there speaking to The Wire. Australians are set to pay more at the petrol pump after the federal government's temporary fuel excise discount comes to an end. The measure was introduced earlier this year to ease pressure from rising global oil prices. But from this week, motorists will once again pay the full fuel tax. I spoke with Hamish McKenzie, the Deputy Director of Energy and Climate Change at Grattan Institute, about what motorists can expect.
2: Well, the government cut the fuel excise in the early stages of the Iran war as they saw petrol and diesel prices heading up really quickly. The fuel excise is about a 52 cents per litre flat tax that's charged to motorists for every litre of diesel and petrol that they consume. So the government initially cut that by 32 cents, a pretty heavy discount, and then they extended the discount at a lower rate of 16 cents until Sunday night. So the ACCC was warning last week that they expected petrol and diesel prices to go up by about the full 16 cents. In the first day or so since the excise has come off, we've started to see prices rise. It'll take a couple of days for the full 16 cent increase to flow through. Unfortunately, petrol and diesel prices were already rising. They sort of peaked at the start of April, started a pretty heavy decline until the start of July.
0: I mean, as the instability in the Middle East continues, will we see more of an increase? I know you mentioned that it's going to rise of 16 cents in, you know, a couple of days, maybe. Will we see more than the 16 cents in the near future?
2: Look, the oil price is an incredibly hard thing to predict, but the signs out of the Middle East aren't looking good. So the US and Iran reached a tentative ceasefire agreement a couple of weeks ago. That broke down, the conflict started again, and now the Strait of Hormuz is functionally closed again. Previously, as in before the war, you would expect to see somewhere north of 100 ships with oil per day moving through the Strait. That's down to about 10 ships on Friday. Two tankers were attacked over the weekend. That is going to chill shipping companies. No one wants to send a boat through the Strait if there's a risk that it could be attacked. So we'd expect to see prices continue to go up as the Strait remains closed
0: Was it viable for the government to keep the fuel excise discount still going ahead?
2: Look, it's a really tough call. The fuel excise is a pretty significant source of revenue for the federal government. The temporary cut to the fuel excise cost them $2.5 billion over 120 days. So it's about $20 million a day that they were spending to keep the price of fuel low. Obviously, they could extend it again. And if prices start to get up to $2.50, $3 a litre, as they did last time, then I wouldn't be surprised if the government does decide to extend the excise cut again. But look, it's an extremely expensive way to keep prices down.
0: You mentioned that keeping the fuel excise discount still going ahead, it's an expensive option. But what can the government do in other ways to reduce that rising cost of fuel?
2: Look, to be honest, there's not a lot that the Australian government can do to control the price of oil. Australia imports more than 90% of our oil from overseas. We've got two refineries left in the country, but they're mostly processing crude oil that's imported via Asia. There's not a lot that the Australian government can do to address the Strait of Hormuz and the Iranian crisis, which is ultimately driving these prices up. So in the short term, they're really restricted to playing with the fuel excise, focusing on getting enough oil in storage tanks onshore so that we can buffer any short-term fluctuations, and putting a bit of effort into deals with our trading partners to make sure that oil continues to flow in our direction from the major refineries in Asia. The long term is a completely different question, though. Long term, I think it's pretty clear from this crisis that Australia's exposure to the global oil supply chain has a huge economic cost, it has a huge strategic cost, and the government should be learning the lesson from this crisis, which is that we should be looking for every opportunity to power our cars, our trucks and our industry using energy sources produced here in Australia. For most people, that will mean switching to an EV. The sun can't be blocked in the Strait of Hormuz or anywhere else. So if we were running our national vehicle fleet, most of our trucks, our mining industry and a large part of our agriculture on electricity generated and stored here, then we would insulate ourselves from these crises, which are probably going to get more frequent and more severe as we enter an era of more global instability.
0: Hamish McKenzie, the Deputy Director of Energy and Climate Change at Grattan Institute, speaking to The Wire. Australia is seeing a growing number of bird flu cases in wild animals, with experts warning the virus is now spreading among local wildlife. Seabirds have been hit hardest so far, and there are growing concerns the outbreak could threaten native bird populations, as well as seals and sea lions. I spoke with Dr. Lauren Roman, seabird researcher from the University of Tasmania, about what this means for the Australian wildlife.
3: So this outbreak is very concerning for seabirds and marine mammals, so especially seals and sea lions in Australia. So what we've seen overseas is mass mortalities that have occurred in a number of species. I mean, we're not fortunate that this awful wildlife disease has sort of finally reached our door. Australia has been screening animals, both dead animals as well as live seabird colonies for H5N1 for a number of years now. And I've contributed samples and done sampling for some of these screening programs. But because the outbreak has occurred in several other countries before us, we've been able to see what the consequences are in other species and other wildlife populations. So we're a little bit more forewarned and have been able to plan for that a little bit better.
0: Species like terns, gulls, seals and the sea lions are being closely watched at the moment. Why are these animals particularly vulnerable to the virus?
3: So this current first mass mortality that's been reported in South Australia has been reported in crested terns. Terns are a species that have been hit quite severely overseas, especially throughout Europe. There's been very severe devastations of colonies of other species of terns, such as sandwich tern. So the reason that gulls are being watched is because gulls and terns quite often will roost together, and they nest side by side as well when the breeding season starts. Gulls also will scavenge from dead animals. So whereas terns tend to be fish eaters that will fly out to sea and hunt on small fish, the gulls have quite a lot of capacity to be feeding on the carcasses of animals that have died from the virus and then become infected themselves and then spread that infection around. So the reason that we're really concerned for seals and sea lions likewise is that there's been mass mortalities of seals and sea lions all over the world as a result of H5N1. You've probably seen the news in the recent months about the mass mortalities of elephant seal pups in the sub-Antarctic. So this is a bit of a, while we don't know how the virus is going to behave in the Australian sea lion, which is has a very small threatened population very close to where this outbreak is happening right now, we have a bit of a warning from what we've seen in similar species overseas.
0: We have seen millions of wildlife deaths from the bird flu. What could happen if the virus becomes more widespread here in Australia?
3: Australia is historically quite isolated from some of the wildlife diseases that are circulating around the globe. And that's why we've got quite strong biosecurity of animals coming in and out. So this has been quite fortunate, protected us in the past. The flip side of this is what it means is that our wildlife can be naive and unexposed to some of these diseases that have been working their ways around the world. And we don't have good oversight of how our wildlife generally is going to be impacted by this disease, because Australia has so many unique species that have we don't have sort of test cases overseas the way we do for some of the seabirds, where there are closely related species overseas. So we do know, I know there's a lot of concern for black swans, because where the virus has gotten into captive populations or feral populations overseas, they don't mount an immunity.
0: How difficult is it to monitor and track the bird flu in wild animals, especially if we're talking about remote areas?
3: So to date, the surveillance has been a bit of a partnership between the community, where people are reporting through the Wildlife Health Australia's reporting hotline, as well as state environmental authorities also doing their own surveillance activities. So some of this might be using drones to do flights across seabird colonies more recently. And a lot of the state governments organisations have also been doing testing and surveillance for several years as we've been anticipating H5N1 arriving in Australia.
0: Dr. Lauren Roman, seabird researcher from the University of Tasmania there, speaking with The Wire. This week, Labor announced changes to the media bargaining code that require social media companies to compensate publishers for news and written material included on their platforms. With significant layoffs in the media sector, this could provide an important source of additional revenue as advertisers have migrated to social media platforms that don't have a public obligation to provide accurate factual information. The Wire's Stephen Hill asked senior RMIT lecturer Edward Hercombe about what impact these changes would have upon the media sector in Australia.
4: We don't have too much detail at the moment, but it seems to be that it's going a bit of both ways. On one hand, there's concessions towards the big tech, while at the same time, there seems to be better outcomes for smaller publishers as well. The decision to limit the taxable revenue from all revenue in Australia that big tech companies own to just digital advertising does seem to be a bit of a concession to big tech, who were previously complaining about that issue. At the same time, there does seem to be some better policy towards smaller publishers and freelancers, for example, increasing the number of outlets that tech companies need to make deals with to avoid the tax. So they've now got 6 outlets instead of 4. Hopefully that means tech companies will make more deals with a broader range of outlets instead of just like the big 4.
5: Among the changes were 5% of revenue raised being funneled into grant programs for smaller publishers and startups, and an increase in the offset for deals with smaller publishers. Are you confident that these changes will ensure that smaller players benefit out of the bargaining code?
4: Again, it's hard to say without more detail, but it's a step in the right direction to ensure that there is enshrined that these small publishers will be getting something out of it. Because previously, one of the criticisms of the older form of this legislation, the News Media Bargaining Code, was that a lot of the deals were made with behind doors with big publishers, and many small outlets missed out
5: One organisation unhappy with the changes is News Corporation, which believes the government caved into lobbying from the tech sector. What do you make of News Corp's critique? Is this about that, or is News Corp more upset about the fact that the pie may be spread a little bit wider than the big three, four companies?
4: A bit hard to say. They are right that there is limiting to digital advertising is a concession, but the tax rate from moving from 2.25 to now 2.5, so that is a concession on the part of the government. But at the same time, it's not super surprising that maybe News Corp is thinking about its own interests here, not super concerned with maybe the better outcomes for smaller publishers.
5: One area where there hasn't been no movement is in the treatment of artificial intelligence, which is reducing the click-through rate from search engines. Can you see the intellectual property of publishers and writers being more adequately considered in further AI legislation, or is this just going to be sort of stuck in the too hard basket?
4: Yeah, it's a bit disappointing that maybe that wasn't considered. The AI companies are playing an increasing role in how their platforms can be used to get news summarized to users. And my feeling is perhaps that it is that too hard basket, but it's a bit disappointing.
5: And there's been some criticism about the delay we've seen in enacting this legislation. The government would argue that, you know, this is due to the complexity of negotiations with so many players involved. Do you think that the legislation could have been enacted a bit quicker?
4: Oh, most likely, yes. Like many things, yes. It would have been nicer to make some inroads into this type of legislation, but especially into the second term.
5: In an environment in which algorithms reward particular metrics of engagement, it has led to more sort of sensational forms of communication, which has meant that some public interest journalism does not necessarily fare well when it comes to having these indicators of what audiences are interested in. Can we expect, you know, the grants allocated through this media code to focus more on areas where there is possibly limited coverage, mainly due to people focusing on clickbait and stories that have an easy appeal?
4: Yes, because if smaller publishers, and particularly publishers who are doing public interest journalism, rigorous journalism, if they're receiving more money to support themselves, then they can produce more content, which will hopefully reach more eyeballs and more clicks on social media. But as we know, you know, these digital platforms, they do reward particular types of engagement. They reward maybe stuff that is sensational, that is, like you say, clickbaity. And those sensational and clickbaity news doesn't always gel well with public interest journalism. It's hard to do that in a sensational way, and actually shouldn't really be sensational. So sometimes the kinds of ways that these platforms operate, what kind of attention they reward and promote and work against public interest journalism. You're right, there's probably undoubtedly a good thing that small publishers and public interest journalism is getting any more support. That's really good. But whether we're will change the landscape of news is another question.
0: That was Stephen Hill with that story. Asthma is a now leading cause of disease burden among Australian children aged 5 to 14. According to the Australian Institute of Health and Welfare's Australia's Health 2026 report, Asthma Australia says the findings challenge the perception the condition is minor and is calling for it to become a national health priority. With greater investment in prevention, education and support for children and their families. The Wise Azucena Carrasco spoke with CEO of Asthma Australia, Kate Miranda, for more.
6: So what disease burden means, it measures how much a health condition affects a person's life, how that impacts their health, their well-being, how ill it makes them. With this finding, they're looking at how much impact does childhood asthma have on the whole population, mm-hmm. how much impact do autism spectrum disorders have, anxiety, depression. So what they've found when they've compared the impact of all the health conditions on children, asthma has the greatest impact. It's become Australia's biggest health challenge.
7: There seems to be a fair deal of attention towards anxiety, depression as being major diseases among children in Australia, or at least in Western countries for that matter. But why do you think asthma has not received the same level of attention and investment?
6: Part of it is because it's so common. There's about 4.8 million children aged 5 to 14 in Australia. 400,000 children have asthma. It's the fourth most common chronic condition. It's become a bit of a victim of its own familiarity. But this report shows, given that it's got the greatest burden, that asthma is having an impact on children, and that's their ability to go to school, participate in sport, then their parents have to look after them. So it typically commonly diagnosed in primary school, and it's a lifelong condition. Although someone says, oh, I've grown out of it, you know, we say that there's no cure for asthma, you just might be symptom-free. But the fact that it's a condition that can be brought on by viruses, very common in winter, environmental factors that are out of children's control, high pollen days, sometimes inside the home, it's common things like mould and pollen. If I was to walk down the street and ask 10 different people what they thought was the number one health condition impacting Australian children, I think most people would say autism spectrum disorders, they would say anxiety, they'd mention depression, but I don't think people would mention asthma.
7: Because it is often seen as a condition, like you said, that can be easily managed or simply grow out of it. That's why your advocacy is about challenging this perception. And so what is the current government support and what are the gaps at the moment?
6: Well, there's obviously our doctors and nurses, primary care GPs, and that's where people obviously get a diagnosis of asthma. It's where they get asthma action plans, where they get a review. But what we're calling for is a greater government investment in a preventative approach to asthma, for education for parents, so that they are able to support their child with self-management. Because in between GP visits, parents are managing children's asthma in the home, teachers are managing it in school. And it's just about really providing that education. Because if people understand their triggers, if they've got a good GP, if they've got a preventative approach, they should be able to manage it fairly well in the community, at school and at home. But, you know, we've had cases where we've gone to parent workshops and had 20 parents there, and they've spent a few hours with parents just explaining the basics. What is asthma? What happens in your child's lungs when they're triggered? A typical question a parent will ask is, when do I know how to when to take my child to hospital? And they say, if you ask your child a question and they can't answer the question in one sentence without gasping and breathing, then that's the time that you take them. So parents have so many questions and they should really have the opportunity. And GPs are fantastic, but it's a lot to expect for them to provide that really detailed education in one consultation.
0: That was Hawaii's Azucena Carrasco speaking to CEO of Asthma Australia, Kate Miranda. And that's the end of today's show. Thanks so much for your company wherever you are in Australia. The Wire Weekly is a collaboration between community radio stations SYN in Melbourne, 2SER in Sydney, Radio 4EB in Brisbane, and contributors from all across the country, with the great support from the Walkley Foundation and Community Radio Network. 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The Wire Weekly acknowledges the traditional custodians of the Wurundjeri people of the Kulin Nations, where the program has been produced. And we pay our respects to Aboriginal elders past, present and emerging. 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I'm Amina Shakur. Thanks so much for your company and we'll see you next time with many more.
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12: Hello. It's me, Zara, the station computer. I'm about to connect to a miniature mixer at Gary's home. Please stand by.

Well, good morning. Welcome to 2ARM. If you've been listening since 9, you might have realised Gary didn't quite make it to the program. Not Gary's fault. For some reason, his computer is not happy. Some message apparently about a connection being incomplete. So I will get around there when I can and find out what's happening. Maybe tomorrow, maybe during the week, we'll see. You might have also noticed that Inika also had a problem this week with her program not going to air. So it hasn't been a great couple of days so far as remote broadcasters, although, of course, Marge's did work fine. In Inika's case, it turned out to be partly my fault that a setting hadn't been saved on a server and the server got rebooted for whatever reason. And so, yes, it was blindly not letting her connect. So she should be right for this Wednesday. Anyway, I'm sort of here on short notice. I thought what I might do is I've had a few people saying how much they're enjoying Jeff's music lately. So I will put that into a temporary player here on the computer and give you some random Jeff music for a while. It hasn't got crossfading turned on yet, but I will fix it up once it's finished indexing all the files. So in the meantime, let's see what random tracks we get.

And you're listening to some easy listening here on Armidale's Community Radio, FM 92.1. I'm Mike Keane here, probably with you through till midday, all being well. Wasn't meant to be here, of course. It was Gary's turn, but we had a bit of a tech issue with Gary's computer this morning, and I'm up here at Black Mountain. It's a bit of a trek down there to fix it, so I'll get to it when I can. In the meantime, I've now finished transferring all of Jeff's music into my playout system so it can do the crossfading for us. So hopefully we can enjoy a couple more hours of Jeff's music. And if you're not sure who Jeff was a presenter, Jeff Lawson, and his wife Susan Lawson were both long-time presenters here on Armidale's Community Radio, FM 92.1. Both retired now. They're still around in Australia. They're not in Armidale anymore, but they do occasionally still tune in. So hope they enjoy the music as much as the rest of our listeners do. And now with a bit of John McCutcheon. If I can get the mouse in the right spot, let's try again.